To know as we begin this service that if we rely on the programs of the church to fulfill the mission of God, we will not get the job done. As good as those programs are, don't get me wrong, like your building is fantastic, your program is amazing, your people are wonderful. But if as a community, if we rely on our programs and our places to enact the mission of God, we will not get the job done because the job is big. The job is big. If we want to get the job done, if we want to fulfill the mission and vision of God, then what we need is you. And you know what? I don't need your, well, I. The church, the kingdom of God, doesn't need the Sunday you. You guys look fine. I mean, I don't have a tie on. I should. But you all look dressed up. You look fancy. You've got your lives all together. It's actually not what the world needs. They need a little bit of broken you. They need a little bit of life is hard you. And if we want to play church, we can do that for a long time, right? We can build big walls around our churches and have a great time. But if we want to change the world, we need honesty. We need transparency. We need reality. And we need an amazing testimony of a God who sees us through it. So for almost 16 years, Sharing Hope, it used to be called the Hope Project, we changed it to Sharing Hope, has gone with a mission and a vision to share the hope for the world. And you know what we found after 16 years? There's a lot of hope there when we get there. God's already working there. They're in a war zone. And when I've sat in Bible studies and prayer meetings where young people have been praying, and quite often their prayer is for the loved ones who are still stuck in the war zone. Quite often the prayer is about daily food to eat, places to stay. But their prayer is for their enemy, that they will find Jesus. Now that's a story. I think that might make the CEN news, that a military government would turn to Jesus, repent, sell their weapons and turn them into farm tractors. That's the kingdom of God, right? And I want you to know that's kind of the mission that God's trusting us on. It's crazy. It's impossible. And it feels like that is Sharing Hope. We have 66 projects up and down the Thai-Burmese border, and each of those projects might be connected to a school, a church, a leader, a pastor. In our major project, Athumaki, there's 3,000 students, and it's handling an influx of children coming across the border from the middle of a war zone. And they are doing the best they can. You know, Sharing Hope, we're involved in that school. It's a project that we partner with. And there are other organizations, but they continue to tell us that we are the only stable partner they have. Because as Sharing Hope, we believe in long-term relationship, prioritizing that even over funding. And what good is money if we don't care for the people that we are giving to? We support Bible colleges as they train and develop not just pastors. In a Korean context, a Bible college graduate is a pseudonym for a community leader, for a counselor, for a community development worker, for a future politician. And the quality of these young people that come out of the Bible colleges. I was chatting to Tito, who's a director of a college, and he's, you know, PhD here at Whitley College in Australia. He's studied for a long time, but over distance. And I was talking to him about how do you graduate your students? Like, is it just a big exam or what do you do? He goes, oh, no, we do exams. But then we take them on a mission trip. And saying yes to go on the trip is a part of graduating. And they take them to Brigade 5 and Brigade 3. And he said, sometimes they say, boss, it's scary. I don't want to go forward. And he said, well, I don't want to go back. Do you want to go back and tell people we got afraid and came back? So let's pray. And he takes them into amazing situations, and God provides. Some of our own team travel into villages, and in the last trip that they went on, the day before they were there, there was bombings. They pressed ahead. They went to that village, and the day after they were there, there were bombings. It's not a game. And yet the message that we're able to bring through all of this is it's one same God. And yes, I'm here talking about Sharing Hope, but we can't miss the message that you have your own mission field here too. And it's filled with Korean people just
happenstance. In Philippians chapter 1, do you mind if we read some scripture and have a little sneak peek into the heart and life of the Apostle Paul? He says in verse 12, I want you to know, my dear brothers and sisters, that everything has happened to me here has helped to spread the good news. For everyone here, including the whole palace guard, knows that I am in chains because of Christ. Everyone here knows why I'm here. Inside the walls and outside the walls. This tells me Paul is a missionary. Paul is an evangelist. I don't think he's holding big meetings with lots of people. I think he chats to everybody. I mean, I used to say at the checkout, you chat to the girl behind the thing, but we don't have that anymore, right? That's kind of disappearing from our culture. But every small little interaction that you have with people is a chance for them to know why you're here. You are not here by accident. You are here on purpose, right? You carry a mission. You carry a vision. And the "this is us" thing is great when we're together, but "this is us" also works out there. I'm part of us. I'm here because God has put me here. Let me tell you about some of my tough days and how God was present in that. So everybody knew. They all knew. Because of my imprisonment, most of the believers here have gained confidence and they boldly speak the message. How cool is that? So there's other Christians who are in prison with Paul and they're looking on. They're like, that's how you do it. And so they've been emboldened by this example that's been set by Paul. And now they're starting to tell people, well, this is why I'm here. Why does Paul get to have all the show? I'm here because I follow Jesus. I'm a minister of the good news. And then Paul shifts a little bit and he says, it is true. It's almost like a concession on the side. It is true that some are preaching our jealous rivalry. Others preach about Christ with pure motives. They preach because they love me, for they know that I've been appointed to defend the good news. Those others who do not have pure motives, as they preach about Christ, they preach with selfish ambition, not sincerely, intending to make my chains more painful. But that doesn't matter. Whether their motives are pure or whether their motives are not, I'm apathetic about it. It's okay. You know, we live in this interesting space in Australia where we have more churches than milk bars. I know milk bars are going out the world, but, you know, we have more churches than RSLs. We have more churches than Coles, maybe just. Is it a competitive environment? I can tell you it's not meant to be. And here is Paul, and he's like, look, these motives are a bit sus, but they're preaching the gospel. It doesn't matter. I'm not going to tear them down. I'm like, you know, I'm just going to put it on the side. It's there. But what matters? Let's come back to what matters. This is what matters. And he doesn't focus on it. He just reiterates, it's okay. It doesn't matter. Whether their motives are false or genuine, the message about Christ is preached either way. So I rejoice. It's not passive. It's active. I rejoice in that. And I will continue to rejoice. For I know that as you pray for me, the Spirit of Jesus Christ helps me and will lead to my deliverance. You know, just a bit about sharing hope on the side here. When you pray for a community on the other side of the world, they know it. And I know that feels like a bit of a nice thing to say around the family table to your kids, but I can tell you from a war zone, from the edge of a war zone, in conversations with pastors and leaders and teachers and principals, that they always say, pray for us. Pray for us. This battle we cannot win with guns and bombs. Pray for us. This battle is a weapon not formed by hands. It's a spiritual battle. Can I encourage you to make prayer permanent? Make prayer persistent in your family, at your family table, in front of your kids. Pray for what is going on the border. Pray for the work of sharing hope. But more than that, pray for those believers who are trying to live out their faith in a war zone. Verse 20 says, for I fully expect and hope that I will never be ashamed, but that I will continue to be bold for Christ as I have been in the past, and I trust that my life will bring honor to Christ, whether I live or whether I die. You know, perspective matters a lot. In our work with Gen Hope,
We take young people over to the border at least every year. We want to do it more. It's a great thing. This coming January, we're taking a bunch of young adults and we're taking a soccer team for the first time. And so during the day, these soccer players, you know, macho men, one of them sitting over there and shrinking in his chair right now, we're taking them, and during the day, they're going to see the work of Sharing Hope. They're going to see schools. They're going to see kids playing. They're going to see all of this going on right on the edge of a crisis, the longest running civil war in human history. Like, it is, it's crazy. Since the end of World War II, nearly 80 years, this battle has been going on. And we take them right there to be part of it, to see what's happening. And then in the afternoon, they're going to play soccer against Karen teams and against Thai teams. But we're a bit sneaky, right? We don't want to just play soccer because then it might be about soccer. So before the game happens, the players are going to chat with each other. They're going to share their stories. They're going to be, this is my story. This is how I got here today. And that's just as powerful and just as beneficial for those who are over there as it is for the people that we take. But there's an expectation in that. There's a change of perspective in that. That if we just look at our life from our insular small perspective, everything looks hard. Everything looks big. You know, I heard about a year ago of a young girl in New York City who reportedly took her life because she couldn't get Wi-Fi in her bedroom. That is an extreme example of how our perspectives can warp our reality. And it's not real. You've all experienced it. Those who've left high, well, if you've left primary school in grade 6, you know what it's like to be the king of the school. And then merely 9 weeks later, you know what it's like to be the bottom of the school. Your perspectives will shift. When you leave high school and you go to university, everything changes. The rules have gone out the window. And for these young refugee guys that come from Burma and then they come all the way to Australia, it's a shift for them. And I can tell you, when we take young people from here and we take them back to the border, there's a reorientation that happens. And I think this passage that we're reading here in Philippians invites us to a reorientation of our challenges, of our war zone. And Paul says, I'm fully expecting and hoped, I'm hoping that I won't ever be ashamed of the gospel, that I will be able to stand. He's not saying I guarantee it, because he's recognizing he's human too, right? I'm expecting it, I'm hoping it, this is what I want, and I trust that my life will be for the honor and glory of God in a prison, in a war zone, with a work colleague who drives you up the wall, with a neighbor who, I don't know, gives you dirty looks every Sunday morning as you drive to church. Enter your war zone here. At the beginning of 2024, usually at the start of each year, I have this time where I just set aside a couple of days and I'm just, okay, God, what is this year about? Where are we going? What is this about? In 2024, I felt like Jesus said to me, love your enemies. Oh, yeah? Check. I know that. Secret tip, I don't have any enemies, God. I got out of that one, didn't I? And then the voice comes back and says, yes, you do. Your competitors are your enemies. I have a printing business and we employ Karen refugees as part of that business. It's a ministry and it's great. But we have competitors in the industry and some people don't like what we do and they try to undercut us. They try to cut us out of the market. I was like, ooh, how do I quote against my competitors? How do I treat my competitors? How do I speak about my competitors? Jesus was saying to me, you have to love them. It was a shift of an orientation of something I didn't even know was there. And yet God was grabbing his big red highlighter and saying, love them, love them. And Paul, from a prison, he says, I hope that everything in my life is for his glory. It's for the glory of the one who gave me life. Verse 25 says, knowing this, I am convinced that I will remain as alive so I can continue to help all of you grow. So I can continue to help all of you experience the joy of your faith. Wait a minute. Hold on. Paul's shift in perspective, this is a challenge for all of us, is to say, my prayer, my hope is that my prison sentence, my current four walls, which is a persecution, that it will be for you to grow. He's not even asking for him. Like, his shift of his perspective has changed so much that not only is this prison cell a classroom for him,
shaping, mold, transformation, being made like Christ. It's the process. This is what happens when we follow Jesus. He also wants it to be for you and for me, that we would grow, that we would be transformed. Oh, if I could just speak to the people who are over 60 for a moment. Praise God for your brother. Me too. There's a lot here. I don't have that courage, but let me tell you, you have a job that will change this room, because you know what war is like. You know what it is to battle through. You know what it is to see the faithful, gentle goodness of God provide. And man, you got to tell those stories. If your perspective to shift to a space to say, hey, it's okay. TikTok numbers don't, it's okay. It's all right. Is that a thing? I don't know. I just guessed. I used a number. Whatever you see these kids struggling with, it's okay, because under all of that, let me tell you about a God who's been around for a long time. Let me tell you about a God who walks with me. And, you know, I remember when I was 10 years old, I was on holidays in Queensland. And I'm an evangelist, I can't help it. You know, I've seen it from when I was a kid. And this other kid I'd made friends with, and I bribed him with a Zupa Dupa to follow Jesus. It's true, I'm ashamed, but it's true. But you know, my dad didn't give me a hiding for that. He said, I see your heart. I see what you're trying to do. Let me shift your perspective, son. Let me tell it to you this way. Perfect. I don't understand either sometimes. So Paul says, knowing this, I am convinced that I will remain alive, not that I will be free from my trouble, not that I will win Test Lotto, pay off all my debt and support NGOs around the world, not that I will drive a, I don't know, what's a fancy car these days? A Tesla. It's a silent fancy car. Not any of those things. I am convinced that I will remain alive so that I can continue to help all of you grow and experience the joy. Here it is. This is the joy book, and it's right here in the midst of the prison. Joy in hard places. Joy in deep places. And he's like, I want it for you. I want you to have this shift and this transition. Verse 27 says, above all, so he's now talking to us, You must live as citizens of heaven, conducting yourself in a manner that is worthy of the good news of Christ. You know, Paul's citizenship is a thing that he talks about, right? There were certain rights that came with being a Roman citizen that gave him privilege in some places and not privilege in other. In our culture here, maybe you don't think about it much, but being a citizen of Australia is rights that comes with that, rights to vote. We take it for granted, but it's an important thing. For those who are on the border, in the Thai-Burmese border, most of the young people that we work with are on undocumented migrants. That means at any moment, at any time, anywhere, the police can come and put you in prison. And they do. And then they ring up the school and say, you need to bail him out. And it's just a fundraising technique they get to boost their wage. So we've produced IDs for the kids. And the IDs don't actually mean anything. Like, they're not registered in it. It's not a government ID. It just says, this student is a student of Thermiki School. And it kind of helps the military and the police know who's just fleeing across the border and who's actually living there in Popper next to the border. A bunch of our workers, we have to pay every year for them to get a visa. So there is a 10-year working permit that doesn't give you rights but gives you the right to be there to work. And they hold it like gold. It's the ability to minister in a school filled with refugees, and they hold it like gold. Some of them have passports from Burma. Some of them have passports in their brother's name in Burma. All sorts of things happen. And the Burmese military, if you try to travel on that passport, they can cancel it without notice. Your citizenship really matters, and we take it for granted because we've got it, and it's a privilege, and it's just, we've always had it. And yet for families and for young people, it's a serious issue. And Paul says to here, you're citizens of heaven. Even more than being a citizen of Australia, or more than being a citizen of Kathule or Thailand or Burma, as followers of Jesus, you are part of a kingdom of God that has different rules. And when we don't appeal to the authorities, we appeal to a God who sees all, knows all, and is the ultimate recycler.
And I know for sure, whatever you're going through in your life, to make this personal, to make this about you and your family, not just somebody else, somewhere else.

the shame, the isolation. He took it all, and God redeemed it. Because 3 days later, this is what God is. This is his nature. This is his character, right? 3 days later, God didn't destroy the world in anger because they hurt his son. 3 days later, God himself did not show up and click his fingers in a Thanos kind way and make everything and everything disappear immediately. What did he do? He rose. He rose from the dead. And the symbol of that pain, the cross, has become an anthem for those that follow Jesus all over the world. And that cross means there is nothing that you can go through. There is nothing in your life that you can experience that God will not take and redeem and turn it for his glory. Because that redemption that Jesus experienced on the cross is my redemption. That transformation that he was dead and buried and rose again is the metaphor and the experience, the roadmap that God is offering for me when I follow Jesus. That doesn't mean all my problems disappear. It means there's a way through to the other side. And that way through the other side is not just transformative for me. Like the cross, it is transformative for everyone who experiences it, who sees it. The centurion looks up at the cross and says, surely this was the Son of God. God redeems all of our circumstances. You know, I want to tell you a quick story to finish. What time should I finish? Whenever. Oh, sit back, people. I have a lot of stories. I want to tell you one story of Seka Bleek. I met her in Popra maybe 5 years ago. She was at the end of her year 10. And she was kind of the end of a school season for them. And she was young. She'd come from the border and was studying at Thumiki. And she said, look, I just want to help my people. I dream. Because I asked her, what do you dream for the future? You know, it's a good open-ended question that always gets a great answer. I said, what do you dream for the future? And she said, oh, I just dream that I would be able to study. If I can study, then I can go back and I can help my village. It stood out to me because of the sincerity. Like, it wasn't just a flippant answer. A few years later, I was traveling with a media team and we were interviewing people and we heard that Seka Bleek had got an opportunity to go to Rancid University. And Sharing Hope has this program called Leaders of Hope. It's very expensive because it's deep. It's one person and it's through their university to get to the other side. It's like a bet, right? We're betting on that person. We're investing in that person. And so in her third year, we went down to interview her and we sat on this, I don't know, dirty looking apartment building right on the roof and looked with Bangkok in the background and we interviewed her about her life and about her story and what it was. And part of that interview, I asked her the question, so what about now? Now that you've been in university for 3 years, what do you want to do? And she said, well, I kind of feel like when I was young, I didn't know anything. I think that's a global thing, isn't it? You know, I remember when I was 19, I thought, I know everything. Yeah. And then you grow up and realize I didn't even know the questions I didn't know the answers to. So, but then she said, you know, after all this time, I am resolute. I am steadfast that I will not leave this earth until I help my village. I am steadfast. I am rock solid, fixed. This is my mission, that I will not leave this earth until I help my people. She's now working in the United States with refugees as they land in America. She helps them get jobs and find houses and deal with the transition from a refugee camp to a Western society. And we chat backwards and forwards on social media. And she still says, one day when the war has died down, she's now married with children, me and my family will choose to live in my village. You see, her resolve, her clear focus, mission, vision, it's not just, this is what I want to do with my life. It's shaped by a war. It's shaped by challenge. It's shaped by the very things that you and I may want to pray that God would help us avoid. It's shaped by the things that we might want to just get plucked out of that situation and put on easy street for a bit. That hard place is what shaped her heart, combined with the hope to know that God is in control. He is the God of the Alpha and the Omega. He is the beginning and the end. Do you know it? Is it in your resolve? Is it in your heart? Maybe this morning your prison, like Paul,

0: Your war zone, like Sacred Bleat, your illness, uncertainty, grief, challenge. Maybe that thing is actually not the end of your story. It's the definition of it. Maybe that's the very place where the Master God, the King Creator of the universe, wants to roll up his sleeves and do his best work, where he can polish and sand and shape your life. Because Jesus, he doesn't rescue us out of hard places. He redeems those places. You know, Philippians 1:21, Paul comes to this statement that almost feels like a bottom line statement. He says, "For me to live is Christ, and to die is gain." For me to live, it's about Christ. Not to exist, not to get by, not to put up with same old, but for me to live Zoe life, God-filled life, Romans 12 kind of life, it's all centered around Christ. There's no up, there's no down. Our experiences may do that, but in the middle, Christ. And for me to die, well, it's pretty much the same old, because it's heaven all the way to heaven, right? As we close right now, I might just ask you to close your eyes for a minute. And I'm going to challenge you to allow yourself to think and do an audit, if you like, of your circumstances in your life. And maybe across the top in your spreadsheet, if you think like that, is the categories of activities, the categories of struggle, or the categories of relationships. And in the first column, there are acquaintances. There are people that you know, but you don't really know them. Maybe you even spend a fair bit of time around them. Maybe they even live in your house. But you don't want to go there because you know it's hard. And every now and then, you might feel the nudge of the Holy Spirit to step into that place, to ask that question, to share that story, to offer to pray. But gee, it's hard to say the first word. Might be someone in your workspace, next door neighbor, friend from school or sport. Holy Spirit, I ask that you would bring the face of that person just to our mind. Lord, I ask that the transparency of our troubles, the sharing of our brokenness, and the slow, faithful redemption of your presence would be the story that we can share with these people. Help us to be courageous like Paul. Help us to allow the redemptive nature of your gospel to be easy on our lips. And then maybe there's another column in your little audit of people, situations. And this is the one that is against you and you can't do anything about it. It's an immovable object. It's like a national war, like a prison cell. You've prayed about it. You've prayed for God to fix it, to take it away, to destroy it. And man, it takes up so much of your thought space and enemies and heart to see that go. It is an enemy. Lord, I pray by the miraculous power of your Holy Spirit that you give us a light path through. It may not be easy, but it's a path through that challenge. It's like a bridge over troubled water. That means we can get from where we are to where you know you are calling us to be. And Lord, we ask for your presence in that space. And in your last column, I don't want you to put a face there. I want it to be a blurry outline of a human form. This is the unknowns. And man, that is scary. It might be in your street, in your next door neighbor. It might be on the other side of Bendigo. And this is the space I want to encourage you to say, God, I trust you with my unknowns. And even today, Lord Jesus, I'm choosing to posture myself towards trust, to know that you can redeem anything and that everyone needs that redemptive story in their life. And Lord, there is someone out there that you have that you want me to share my story with them. And I'm just asking you to open yourself up to that possibility that you can walk towards the trouble, that you can choose to move from safety and comfort to move towards transformation. And I promise you that that message will transform you Whether it changes other lives, that's up to them. But as you articulate the goodness of God through your life, it will turn your prison cell into a classroom. We thank you for being here, Lord Jesus. We thank you for your faithfulness to all generations. May your words be on our lips as we praise you with our life. In Jesus' name, amen.
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Well, the song I'm going to share with you is a song called Shadow of Your Arm. I wrote the song after taking my little boy for a long walk. It was a beautiful sunny day, and the sun just kept bugging him. He was sitting in his stroller, and he keeps sneezing, and he just hated that it was in his face. It was too bright. And so I figured I'll just walk in front of the stroller, walk beside the stroller in different spots, no matter where, wherever the sun was coming. And he was fine. The sun was gone. He has no idea why the sun's gone. He's just not sneezing and not being bothered by the sun. And God was just really speaking to me in that moment, just reminding me that there are so many things that could come at me. But because I am in the shadow of the Almighty, I'm safe in that shelter. I'm protected. And he was just reminding me that he is a God who is watching over me and protecting me when I am safe in his shadow. And Psalm 91 says, whoever dwells in the shelter of the Most High will rest in the shadow of the Almighty. And so kind of started singing this song over him. And next thing you know, it turned into a full song. So I'll share it with you. I hope you're encouraged today.

0: I know what it's like to live a lifestyle that doesn't glorify God, to live a fast life and party and go drinking, and it's so unhealthy and it's very empty.
1: Nicole was a successful model in Hollywood, but her achievements didn't fill the emptiness inside.
0: So I kind of came to a crisis of who I was, and I was 23, and I remember I just broke down, and I was like, God, if you're there, can you please make yourself known?
1: God did make himself known to Nicole, and she began a relationship with Jesus Christ. Jesus healed her struggle with depression and body image. That kind of change only God can bring. Billy Graham preached that truth often.
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2: Parents, know the experience of looking at your children and working out which bits came from you. Is it your eyes, hair, perhaps, or even that nose? Our DNA is imprinted onto our children. The same is true of God's imprint on us. The Bible tells us that we are created in God's image. So what does that mean? I believe it means that in some areas of our lives, we actually reflect the God who created us. There are three specific areas where we can see this: our love, our creativity, and morality. If we believe that life was an accident, these three qualities of humanity are hard to explain. But if we believe that we are created by God, then the qualities of love, creativity, and morality are the imprints of God on us. Of course, each of us are broken. Our very imperfect lives mar God's image in us. But the knowledge that God created you ought to be a great encouragement for you to reach out to God.
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4: In Philippians 1 and verse 6, Paul said, "I'm sure of this, that he who started a good work in you will carry it on to completion until the day of Christ Jesus." The Word for Today says that God has an assignment for you to fulfill. Your God-given assignment in life comes with three things. Number one, a plan. Like Paul said in Philippians 1 and verse 6, "I'm sure of this, that he who started a good work in you will carry it on to completion until the day of Christ Jesus." As you spend time with the Lord in prayer, he'll reveal his plan to you. He'll do it one step at a time. Now you might say, "What if I make a mistake? What if I stumble?" Well, the Bible says in Psalm 37 verses 23 and 24, "The Lord directs the steps of the godly. He delights in every detail of their lives. Though they stumble, they'll never fall, for the Lord holds them by the hand." The second thing God gives you is a time frame. Not only does God have a personal plan for you, he schedules certain things to take place in your life at certain times. Psalm 102 verse 13, "For the time to favour her, yes, the set time has come." Now that's why you must stay in step with God and in sync with the beat of the Holy Spirit who lives within you. And the third thing is victory in spite of the odds and the opposition. 1 John 5 and verse 4, "For every child of God defeats this evil world, and we achieve this victory through our faith." Keep your faith strong. Keep trusting God. You might say, "But the circumstances don't look good." Well, God is in control of your circumstances. He made the sun stand still to give Joshua extra time to win the battle over his enemies. And he can alter the circumstances for your good and his glory. God has an assignment for you to fulfill. That's the Word for Today.
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5: This is Roger Rich, bringing you teaching and encouragement on growing into healing and wholeness. I hope you enjoy the program. Ask yourself this question: am I making the most of those precious 86,400 seconds in my day? Yes, there's a time for doing good things, but it has its limitations. Nearby to us, the cafe closes at 3:30 p.m. Closed cafe, no coffee. Even an AFL match limits its playing time to just 2.5 hours. So, wasting time watching a Netflix movie is about 2 hours. Our time upon this mortal coil also has its limitations. The combined life expectancy of Australian men and women is 83.94 years. Seems okay from a young person's perspective, but not so good for an 83-year-old. You don't need to waste your time. Time consists of two perspectives. There is chronos time. It's time experienced as the measurable, continuous progression of moments. It's a one thing after another time. Then there's kairos time. It's time experienced as a significant point of opportunity. It's the decisive now of life and purpose of living. In this context of faith, Kairos is what is often described as the divine present, the staging ground for knowing and responding to God. Some people live out of the past and others look to the future. But in fact, the past is gone and the future is yet to come. You have just the one thing to deal with, your present moment. Also, you only have the present to exercise your authority, power, and faith in Christ, to turn it into the divine present, into Kairos time or experience. Your spiritual father Abraham set an example of what it is to exercise faith in Kairos time. And here's a great example for us to follow as to how we too can turn ordinary time into something that is divine in terms of the presence and nearness of God. God promised Abraham he would become the father of a nation. At an outward observable level, it became increasingly less likely. He was very, very old, and he was faced with a choice. He could either hold to God's promise or what a mirror might have shown him to be the case, and that was, he was very, very old. That's what he would have seen. But it tells us, without weakening in his faith, he faced the fact that his body was as good as dead, since he's about 100 years old, and that Sarah's womb was also dead. Yet he did not waver through unbelief regarding the promise of God, but was strengthened in his faith and gave glory to God, being fully persuaded that God had power to do what he had promised. So Abraham chose to believe God's promise over the physical limitations of an aged body, believing that God would provide a child in their life for both he and Sarah. It was an act of faith and trust in God. He didn't deny the reality of his situation, but he was convinced that God had the power to do what he had promised. So as God made a promise to Abraham, so too are promises made to you through the life, the death, and the resurrection of Jesus. It tells us that the punishment brought us peace was upon him, and by his wounds we are healed. It also says in John's Gospel, where Jesus said, "If you remain in me and my words remain in you, ask whatever you wish, and it will be given you." So faith is trusting God's promises in the face of outward physical symptoms. It's not denying the symptoms. It's a decision that places full trust in God's promises. It places you in charge of illness or of any circumstance that you know is not good and that you need to prayerfully bring by faith before the Lord's throne of grace. You're exercising your rights over it, and when you do that, you will feel so much better. I want to talk about what's I've often described as the doing the 180 degree turn. Years ago, my wife and daughter came home with a number of ducks, small ducklings, and they grew up to wander about the backyard, and I'd often look out the window, the back window of our home, and see these ducks wandering around. And I noticed that, unlike a duck, a human being doesn't have eyes at the side of the head. And a duck can, in a strange sort of way, see things differently to ourselves. We can only fix our eyes on one thing only, and it's that which is ever in front of you. The effect of pain and suffering is that it focuses your attention on it. It causes you to feel miserable, unhappy, depressed, and fatalistic. So the exercise of faith is the discipline of turning from the symptoms and affirming healing by faith. That is, doing a 180 degree away from that fatalistic, unhappy, depressed state of mind and of being, toward a faith that affirms trust and relationship with God for healing and repair. It's what's meant by doing the 180 degree turn. An affirmation of faith is not just saying words, but it's using your mind and lips to take hold of the promises of God. along with the testimony of what has been done for you through the life, the death and the resurrection of Jesus. It tells you that the punishment that brought us peace was upon him, and by his wounds we have been healed. At first, doing the 180-degree turn may be a minute-by-minute discipline. It's practicing faith. It's not always easy. Imagine a worse predicament than Jonah being in the belly of a big fish. Is it humanly possible to have faith in such a situation as that? Here's what he said. The engulfing waters threatened me. The deep surrounded me. Seaweed was wrapped around my head. To the roots of the mountain I sank down. The earth beneath barred me in forever. Wow. But even when close to death, Jonah didn't get up. And he said this, when my life was ebbing away, I remembered you, Lord, and my prayer rose to you, to your holy temple. Jonah understood the high cost of surrendering to his desperate plight. And he went on to say this, and here's his statement of faith. Those who cling to worthless idols forfeit the grace that could be theirs. So hardship, difficult circumstances or sickness can become an idol by raising it up to be stronger than the power of God to deliver you. The outcome for Jonah was that his life didn't come to an end. The Lord, it says, commanded the fish and it vomited Jonah onto dry land. The seemingly impossible can also happen when you maintain a steadfast faith and trust in God. It might be thought that healing depends on your own hard work and effort, but it's not correct. Your part is having faith in God for what he will do for you. In fact, it's already happened. Healing has been outworked. It's already taken place through Jesus' death on the cross. It tells us this, that he himself bore our sins in his body on the tree, so that we might die to sins and live for righteousness. By his wounds you have been healed. To better understand what this means, let's use the imagination. A distant relative has died and left you their house. With probate completed, you receive the title deed. Although you've never seen the house, it's yours. You take in hand the title deed and house as your possession, and learning to do the 180-degree turn is appropriating the title deed of what is already rightfully yours through the life and the death of Jesus on the cross, and that it is by his wounds you have been healed. This is Jesus' gift to you. Placing your faith in God is as much about your outlook as it is to pray in faith. So I want to do a prayer that, well, it's the sort of guideline that you yourself can use your own words, but it's about taking hold of your title deed that is yours as a right in the person of Jesus. And here's the prayer. Loving God, I commend myself to you. I give thanks that Christ's death and resurrection established his kingship over all pain and suffering, and that by his wounds I am healed. I now choose to turn my thoughts and words away from all symptoms, and I affirm my healing by faith. I take in hand the title deed of healing to body, mind and spirit, that I now see through the eyes of faith, but will one day see by sight. I thank you that all is being outworked in the powerful name of Jesus Christ. Amen.
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0: G'day, it's Hank, and this is Aussie Grown Across the Nation.
1: Yes, it is.
0: This week, Roma Waterman and Ethan Beer. It's the only one that matters. New music by Daniel Hagen and Two or Three. And in the artist spotlight this week, the Love Northern Rivers series continues with Inia and Angela. 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
2: Hey guys, this is Jimmy Cravity. I'm previewing a new song of mine called The Last Amen. This song I had the pleasure of featuring my good friend Matt Redman on it, and we wrote this song together with Quentin Trotter. Jesus is saying to the church in Revelations 3 that I am the beginning and the end. I'm the faithful and true witness. I am the Amen. I'm God's yes. And we wanted to just give voice to this truth. I hope you enjoy it, and I hope the truth in this song resonates with you deeply.

Growing into Healing and Wholeness is on Tuesdays at 7 p.m. and repeated on Sundays at 11 a.m. With warmth and compassion, Reverend Roger Rich explores many facets of well-being from a biblical and practical perspective. Growing into personal healing and wholeness is a journey requiring patience. Roger invites you to take this journey with a friend.

0: Darwin, through his research, found that species do change, and they change a lot. This is observational science. But then Darwin took his ideas one step further and said that one kind of organism turned into another kind, that all the species on Earth, from bananas to hummingbirds, are related to one another. It's this idea of one kind turning into another kind that contradicts the Bible. The biblical kind is not the same thing as species. Tigers and lions are part of the cat kind. Horses and zebras belong to the equid or horse kind, and so on. Species do change, but it's not evolution. We never see one kind of creature turning into another. That's because organisms reproduce according to their kind, just like the Bible says. I'm David Reeves. Truly, the heavens declare the glory of God.
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5: That's right. We're back in the studio, and you're the regular voice, so it is good.
4: Yes, that's right. week two, back in the seat.
5: Back in the swing.
4: Yeah, back in the swing. It's been it's been fun to be back in the studio. So, and we've had a really... You were on fire this morning. I thought the subject you were tackling really resonated with people, and it's I think a lot of people we're talking about holiness, and we're talking about sanctification, we're talking about the purpose of the church, but I think a lot of people at the moment are thinking, is this what we need to do? Is this what church really looks like? And I think most people that are taking the call of God to go and preach the gospel realize that sitting inside the four walls of a building isn't really necessarily doing that, unless we're doing something very proactive outside of that. So right. Within the context of training people to go out and then be that evangelist, that one-on-one person work or at school or wherever they are.
5: That's right.
4: Understanding
5: that's right.
4: what the call of God is, and that passage in scripture that you quoted again this morning, seek first the kingdom of God,
5: right.
4: and then everything that you need will
5: that's
4: be added
5: right.
4: to you.
5: Mm-hmm.
4: We're very focused on our careers. We're very focused on family, houses, you know, prosperity, finances, all that sort of stuff.
5: All those things.
4: But as Matthew said in Matthew 6, God knows we need that stuff.
5: That's right.
4: But if we seek Him first and we focus on what His call is on us, then we know that all those things will be added unto us because God knows that we need them.
5: That's right. That's right.
4: Yeah.
5: It's very interesting because, you know, sometimes you know, when you start to prepare these things, And your mind is digging in, you know, you're in prayer, you want, Lord, which way do we go with where we rest? Because we're talking about, you know, preparing for a dwelling, preparing a dwelling for glory. So a couple of things we're looking at, this week, we're looking at, you know, preparing a dwelling for glory and a holy church that multiplies. So those are sort of the two subject matters that had to be put together. And reading or taking the concept from the book of Haggai was the best place to start because of the richness of the story. So I'll start from the beginning so you can, from where you've grabbed it, and then we're going to wedge our way there.
4: Yeah, that's right.
5: which will be good. I think it's to start with the idea that, you know, the God of the Bible is a God who dwells. He comes, He looks, He seeks after His people, He finds them, but He doesn't find them and then stay distant. He wants to come and dwell. So this is a dwelling God. And so in that sense, it starts with, and this is where the church and all of the West has gone wrong, is by mixing the concept of the biblical Old and New Testament God, especially the God of the Old Testament revealed in the New Testament in the person of Jesus, being confused with the God of all the religions. Why? Because our culture assumed religious pluralism. Then he says, okay, well, so all these gods are the same. No, here is the starting point as an introductory matter. The God of Hinduism, for example, is considered a multifaceted, it's the idea of monism. You know, all is one. You hear it when they say namaste, you know, they're trying to say peace from within me to you. so that we will find ourselves within this sort of one impersonal God. And this impersonal God is found by this blind people who are trying to find their way to this God. So you get the big, the metaphor of God is like an elephant.
4: Yeah.
5: And religion, all religions are like blind people trying to figure out this God.
4: Mm.
5: So, most people of Eastern religions will give you this metaphor, and most Christians don't know what to do with it. So one religion touch the ear. The other religion touch maybe the tail. So they're describing a part of this God, and they're all confused because they're blind people. And the metaphor works with Eastern religions because their God is people trying to find him.
4: Mm.
5: And in that sense, but the metaphor breaks down when I say, well, hang on a minute. If everybody's blind, who has seen the elephant to inform us that this God is like an elephant?
4: Yeah, that's right.
5: That's the first question.
4: Yeah, that's exactly right.
5: The second question, why is this God not talking?
4: Mm.
5: Why is he letting these blind people touching the ear and the leg and doesn't say, hey, look, I'm bigger than this, okay? I'm the elephant. So this God doesn't talk, and somehow some guy or some person has got the revelation that it's an elephant. Who's that?
4: Yeah.
5: All right. So it's a nonsense metaphor. So we put it there. Because why? It's because blind people trying to reach God.
4: Mm.
5: Now, on the other side, the God of Judaism and Christianity is the God who came to look for us.
4: Yeah.
5: He came looking for people. So when he does looking, he reveals himself. Because if you come in looking for me, you're going to tell me who you are.
4: Yeah.
5: So when he revealed himself to Adam, after he created Adam, he used to come in the garden and walk with Adam. And when he revealed himself to Abraham, he told Abraham who he was.
4: Yeah.
5: Okay.
4: Yeah.
5: And he told the descendant of Abraham who he was. He told Moses, hey, I am that I am. Yeah. Mm. And so he's a God who reveals himself. And when he came through the New Testament, he reveals himself in Jesus. So the God of Christianity is not like Zeus or the other gods of these blind people who people try to find gods in any way. So they find a phenomenon bigger than themselves, they'll say, that's God.
4: Yeah.
5: That's why the Africans can cut a piece of tree and then bow to it, they think it's God. You know? So in that sense, the God of the Bible is a dwelling God. Why and how is it different from the Islamic God? The Islamic God reveals himself, but he stays very distant.
4: Mm.
5: You know, everybody's Abdullah. They are slaves of Allah. You'll be hard-pressed to hear a Muslim say, I'm a child of God. Nope, nope.
4: No.
5: Nobody's a son of God. That's actually offensive to this God. He's too distant, right? Whereas the God of Christianity is Abba. He reveals himself, he talks to us, and he comes to dwell. So that is the fundament, before we even go out there as a church to tell anybody about this God, we must say we know him and he dwells with us. This is a dwelling God. Does that make sense?
4: Yeah.
5: So it's a dwelling God. You can read throughout scripture from, Genesis to Exodus 25 verse 8. Let them make me a sanctuary so that I may dwell. And I was making the point that the word to dwell there in Hebrew is shakan, which is where you get the word Shekinah. Shekinah, which, in English is Shekinah. Shekinah, which refers to the indwelling presence of God, which is the glory of God there. So this God sets a tabernacle. In the New Testament, he came through Jesus. He lived, dwelt among us bodily.
4: Mm.
5: The word became flesh and dwelt among us.
4: Yep.
5: And then after Jesus departed, he said, no, I'm not living alone. I am going to live in you. And the Holy Spirit comes to indwell. So this is the dwelling God. So that is the thing to remember. God is not primarily looking for a crowd to impress. He's preparing a dwelling to inhabit.
4: Yeah.
5: Now, the beauty of it, when we look at the all, what is the priority here? Agai is the best place to start. You know that Agai text that we read in Agai chapter 1 from verse 7 to 8. It gives you the picture. What happened here is, you've got the children of Israel being taken into captivity by the Babylonians. Then the, Cyrus comes and he defeats the Babylonians. So now he sets free the children of Israel. So they go back and build God a temple.
4: Yeah.
5: A dwelling place. A place to dwell. Mm. And so when they get back there, they're faced with a lot of opposition, a lot of difficulties. And Nehemiah and Ezra are sort of in that period of time where they're building the wall and building the temple. Now, after they face so many of these difficulties, they're like, oh, no, this the task is so hard. They don't realize God desires to dwell with them.
4: Yeah.
5: And so they deprioritize the task. They shift from, we ought to build a temple, to now our own lives, their own houses. So what you read in verse 4 of Haggai 1 says, is it time for yourselves to dwell in your paneled houses while this house lies in ruin?
4: Yeah.
5: And so what it was here is there was the unfinished temple exposed by disordered priority. The house had become important. The livelihood had become important. Their comfort had become important. But God's house had become optional. This explains why God commanded them, consider your ways. Now that is the story fits really well where the church sits today.
4: Yeah.
5: Think about what are our priorities? That's where you were when we start. What are our priorities? God wants to come and dwell. And the indwelling is not just so you could feel good and go to do your whatever. No, it's so that he indwells and his kingdom expands. That's where seek ye first the kingdom of God come from.
4: Yeah.
5: But I was doing the maths. Like, people start to work at 16, yeah? From 16, 17, till you retire at 65, most of the time you would spend 40 hours a week in your job.
4: Yeah.
5: Now, if you're a Christian and you've been a Christian for that long, calculate how many hours have you spent seeking God's kingdom, either it is preaching the gospel or making disciples, equivalent to the 40 hours. Because when it says seek ye first, it means that is priority.
4: Mm.
5: But work is priority, mortgage is priority, send my kids to school, my car, you know.
4: Holidays.
5: So we've got all this, and then we just give God what? Leftovers.
4: Mm.
5: In fact, I calculated the average Christian would, over their lifetime, from 17, if they've been a Christian at a young age, till they're 65 when they retire, they would have given to God in matter of preach the gospel and then make disciples and so on and so forth. They would have given to God about 0.0001%.
4: Yeah.
5: It is shocking.
4: Mm.
5: It is absolutely shocking. So it tells you, like God said to the people in Haggai, what are you doing? Is it time that you prioritize your lives above my kingdom?
4: Mm.
5: What are you doing with Matthew chapter 6, verse 33? Seek ye first the kingdom of God. So this is a contemporary danger. The church can make precisely the same mistake. We've done it. We prioritize career, business, personal ambition, entertainment, comfort, prosperity, family schedules. Like you said, you know, you people like, yeah, well, I've got my kids, I've got to do sports, you know. Now, I'm not against your kids' sport. In a grand scheme of thing, how many of the kids that do sports today, their parents pour in hours and hours, turn up to be Olympians or, you know, turn the sport into a career? Really?
4: Well, I mean, the thing we also need to understand is I think people think they're overwhelmed by the concept of going out and evangelizing. But if you live your faith day to day wherever you are, God gives you an opportunity. You talked about divine appointments this morning as well. God gives you an opportunity to speak into your colleagues at work, you know, the kids at school, anywhere you are. My mum was one of these ladies that used to have a Bible in her bag. Good News for Modern Man, it was at the time, and a whole lot of tracts that were hopeful things about the gospel and about Jesus. And she would do it at the supermarket. She would give it to the checkout girls. She would pick up hitchhikers, and she would preach to them all the way from Ferntree Gully, from Emerald to Ferntree Gully, which was a fair trip. And so she took every opportunity in her day-to-day to actually be an evangelist.
5: Yeah.
4: And to talk about God and to talk about the things that are a priority. It doesn't mean that you have to give up your work. It doesn't mean you have to do anything unless you're necessarily going to be called as an evangelist, and that's your job per se. But we are all supposed to be the light in the dark places. And so when we walk in the room, we bring the Holy Spirit with us. Yeah. And so we have an opportunity to speak into the lives of every single person we run into every single day. But we are not encouraged to do that. We're too scared to do that. And now we have laws that forbid you even to pray.
5: That's right.
4: And that's because we have not been walking what God has asked us to walk, and we have allowed this stuff to happen.
5: That's right. So it's very interesting what you're saying there, that the ability for people to live their faith day to day is built on being able to know one's faith and being able to know how to communicate it and being able to overcome the fear and communicate it so that, you see, your mom, that was a totally different generation of Christians then.
4: Yeah.
5: And we don't have that generation. In fact, the idea that there will be a segregation of some people are evangelists and some are not is an unbiblical thing.
4: No, that's right.
5: But I would like to comfort those who are listeners who are here to say that Many people love Jesus. They actually love Jesus. You know, the problem is not always that they lack love for Jesus. Sometimes it is lack of training. A person may have a sincere desire to rescue someone from danger, but desire alone does not make that person an effective rescuer.
4: Mm.
5: So compassion must be joined to preparation. Courage must be joined to competence. Passion must be joined to wisdom. And we've just opened our, you know, conversational gospel training at ACT Church.
4: Yep.
5: This is not for ACT Church. It is if every person could become conversational in their communication of the gospel, you could be wherever. And when you finish, the person gives their life to Christ, you take them to your church.
4: Yeah.
5: And so we've started, in fact, this week, this Wednesday night, starts the course. So the 2 weeks we did the information night and the preview night. So this Wednesday, 6:30, we start the first class. So there's still time. If you're listening to us, you're like, I'd like to do that. I want to put God as priority, seek the kingdom, win the souls. Come over, you know, Factory 2, 109 Brain Street, 6:30. I am teaching on the art of conversational gospel.
4: Yeah.
5: How to communicate the gospel without feeling nervous, without feeling scared, without putting people off, and knowing how to flow with the conversation, how to pursue, when to stop. It is terrific training, and you don't want to miss it. So that, I think I'll just plug that in case people are like, I want to do it, but I don't know how.
4: All right, we'll plug it again at the end of the program. All right, let's have a little break. Here's Toby Mac featuring Forrest Frank and the song Heaven on My Mind.

0: Oh, well, I hope we all have a bit of heaven on our minds. 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
1: That's right.
0: But also to be carrying the gospel with us wherever we go. And I liked the way you did that this morning, where you went right to the beginning about God being a personal God and God being there with us, that in Genesis, God came and walked with Adam and Eve in the garden, first with Adam and then with Adam and Eve.
1: Yeah.
0: And then all through the Bible, you see how God has come in to the world that he created in a variety of ways.
1: Yeah.
0: And finally, obviously, through Jesus coming himself.
1: That's right.
0: God coming himself to make things right, so that when we get to Revelation, you know, Jesus will come back and rule on the earth that he created, and then everything will everything will be new. So, I mean, the Bible's been consistent all the way through that we have a personal God.
1: That's right.
0: He's not separated from us.
1: Yep.
0: We can have a relationship with him.
1: Mm-hmm.
0: He wants a relationship with us, and we are to pass on the message of salvation to everybody that we
1: Because that's what the indwelling means. So he comes to dwell with us, so that the Bible says, so that he may feel everything in every way. There's going to be a time at which he feels everything. Right now, he feels the whole universe.
0: Mm.
1: The only place he's not feeling so much as far as relationship is concerned is the heart of man.
0: Mm.
1: So what has actually been bothersome with modern church? The modern church is modern Western church. Has turned the concept upside down. Is considered the dwelling of God as something for me. You know, he dwells in my heart, he's my friend, I love him, I feel good every morning. That's it, just for me. It all stops with me. That's not the kind of indwelling God is after. He's up to the indwelling where he feels all things in every way. So, for example, I met a young lady many years ago up in Queensland. One of our young mentee came to introduce to me his girlfriend. And I was interested to meet the girl. And we're talking, and she says, I'm not having no child. I'm like, but somebody had you. He's like, yeah, good for them. Everything else stops with me.
0: Yeah.
1: I'm like, think about it. If everybody thought that way, she said, yeah, I don't care. That's it. It was the most, I'd never seen, it's a level of narcissism that was quite extraordinary. She said, I don't care. I'm here. I'll enjoy this life, and it stops with me. So be it. Where the people before me could have chosen to stop with them, I wouldn't be here. I wouldn't know nothing. I don't care, she said.
0: Mm.
1: To me, it seems that today's modern Christianity is not as extreme as this girl, but somehow in their predisposition, take that tendency.
0: But it's extraordinary when people think like that. I've met a young man who was similar. He and his wife were not going to have children. And I asked him why. And he said, because the world is so screwed up, I do not want to bring a child into this world. I said, well, what's to say that the child you bring into the world hasn't got a solution to the problems
1: Maybe
0: that we've got?
1: That's right.
0: You know, and he looked at me and said, you know, I never even thought of that.
1: Uh-huh.
0: You know, how many people have grown up in poverty and become something bigger than themselves and been a huge influence on the world and turned things around?
1: Yeah.
0: And if that person hadn't been born, that would not necessarily have happened.
1: Yeah. That's right.
0: And so, you know, it's about your perspective, like understanding what your function is in one sense, but also bringing people up in the faith, like your children. You're like instilling in them the faith that you have,
1: that's right,
0: but showing them God so God can walk with them, and that they have a destiny,
1: that's right,
0: something that they can do that will make a difference.
1: So, and that you see, so when we talk about the indwelling place of God, so remove all that Pentecostal idea that it's, you know, you go to church, the music was great, you raise your, you know, it's like you went to this really nice
0: concert,
1: and it was all fun, and you go home, it's all good, God's with me. No. If the apostles behaved like us today, if the early church behaved like us, we would not have met Jesus.
0: That's right.
1: These people thought he's come to indwell, and we will let the whole world know until he indwells the whole world.
0: And it's interesting, you talk about the Pentecostal way of doing things. You know, if the music isn't great, They go home and go, oh, the music wasn't much good today. Or, oh, I didn't really like what the preacher was saying. Yeah, you know, it's all about what I'm getting. Yeah. I'm

0: Some of these men that came and lived at my place. I just walked straight into the flow of that church, that community, and the way they operated, and it was just beautiful. It's the most beautiful group of people I've ever been part of. I ended up being part of the worship team. Not that I was a great guitarist. I'm still not a great guitarist. But, I was playing guitar, so I was still writing songs. I wrote a lot of songs over time. I think it's up to about 80 now. We ended up playing some of my songs in the worship at Living Waters. It was just one of those places where you know you're in the right place. You know you're doing what you're supposed to be doing. You're where you're supposed to be. And we had a profound impact on the community there. There was with the focus on community care. And ultimately, after I'd been there a few years, I ended up being elected as CEO of Living Waters Community Christian Care Incorporated. As it turned out, I wasn't able to fulfill that position because I was moving interstate, but when they elected me, they didn't know that. And I had to turn around and say, look, I appreciate that you put me up for election, but I can't fulfill it. I'm moving interstate.
1: What an incredible transition going from police force, unbeliever, through to being baptised in the Holy Spirit, and then finding a community, obviously God-led.
0: Yeah.
1: And then finding your feet as a Christian.
0: Yeah.
1: That's a wonderful story. So Ross has been sharing all about his Christian walk and how his life was radically changed. This is your host, Monica Rivers, on Encounters. May God bless you and keep you.
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1: Back to Genesis with Dr. John Morris, scientist and creation researcher with the Institute for Creation Research. Dr. Morris, how primitive was early man?
2: Chris, early man was never primitive in an evolutionary sense at all. In the beginning, man was created in the image of God with great ability, even able to communicate with God face to face. All this was before sin, however, and we've been deteriorating ever since. Evidence continues to accumulate that long ago man was highly sophisticated, evidently even performing brain surgery. Skulls have been found with holes drilled in them for surgical reasons, and the person had survived. No, Chris, there never were primitive humans. There were some with less technology and not much education, but Stone Age cultures exist today. This is a level of civilization, but not an evolutionary stage, and it's been that way ever since, back in Genesis.
1: For free information on creation, visit us on the web at www.icr.org.

0: And it's great to have your company on this very pleasant Sunday afternoon. Time now to welcome Ruth Webb from the Tabernacle of David.
1: Matthew 25, Jesus speaks of the parable of the five wise and five foolish virgins, and then the 10 talents. And he continues on in verse 31 with these words: "When the Son of Man appears in his majestic glory with all his angels by his side, he will take his seat on his throne, and all the nations will be gathered together before him. And like a shepherd who separates the sheep from the goats, he will separate all the people. The sheep he will put on the right side and the goats on his left." Jesus identified the sheep as those who have attended to his needs of food, water, hospitality, visiting in prison. When I asked when his needs were not attended to, he responded in verse 45, "I can guarantee this truth. Whatever you fail to do for one of my brothers or sisters, no matter how unimportant they seemed, you failed to do it for me." Some translations differ the interpretation as who the brethren are. But Jesus was pointing to his brothers and sisters, the Jewish brothers, and to Abraham in Genesis 12:3 and the prophet Joel 3:2. They warned that nations will be blessed or judged according to what they've done to Israel, his people, and his inheritance. Today, we are very blessed and privileged to have a guest in studio and visiting Bendigo, a man who has risked his life to stand with the Jewish people. Mark Leach, an Anglican minister, is now the CEO of N9 and was the person you may have seen on TV in Sydney just after October the 7th, the lone person waving an Israeli flag amongst a sea of Palestinian protesters. Welcome, Mark. It's such a joy to finally get you here to Bendigo, which is the very centre of Victoria.
2: Ruth, it's lovely to be with you. Thank you so much for having me, and I'm delighted to be with you and to share with your listeners a little bit about what's been going on and what God has been doing in my life and in the movement. So thank you for having me.
1: Praise God. Now, the Jewish community were not only traumatized by October the 7th, but especially what happened the days after. Nobody could believe what was happening, and supporting Hamas, who did the atrocities. Unbelievable. Can you retell the listeners that didn't see what you did on that night and what it was like for you? Obviously, a great moment of courage, but the emotions of it all. Tell us your story.
2: Yeah, well, as I'm sure your listeners know, on October the 7th, there was the greatest massacre and killing of Jewish people on one day since the Holocaust. When Hamas entered in and massacred over 1,200 Jews and non-Jews and took hundreds captive. And less than 48 hours afterwards, on the Monday, so that was the Saturday, on the Monday morning, my daughter Freya called from the University of Sydney and said, "Hey, Dad, the pro-Palestinians are planning an anti-Israel rally in the centre of Sydney." And as you may recall, this was the day that the sails of the Opera House were to be lit up in blue and white in solidarity with Israel. Yeah. And so the pro-Palestinians decided this would be good to oppose that. Even though the IDF, the Israeli Defense Force, had not gone into Gaza yet, there'd been no retaliation. They were still chasing terrorists around the south of Israel. The bodies were still smoldering in the burnt-out cars. And so Freya called me and said, "Dad, we've got to do something about this." So I always listen to the women in my life. And so I phoned the police and I said, "I hear there's an unauthorized rally that's being planned and I want to do something about it." And they said to me, the station commander said to me, "Mr. Leach, we're advising the Jews to stay out of the city today. And if you come into the city, we can't guarantee your safety. And if you try and do anything, then we will arrest you in order to prevent a breach of the peace." And I just thought to myself that was unacceptable. Mm-hmm. So I ignored them. I put on a clerical shirt, looked all religious. And these rallies start in the square in town in Sydney between the town hall and the Anglican Cathedral. So I'm an Anglican pastor. Yep. And I thought, well, I'll just go down. And I took a big squash bag and I rolled up a big Israeli flag, put it in the bag. And I walked down amongst the crowd and then I stood. I've been to these rallies before. And then they started with their chanting, really calling for the genocide of the Jews, you know, from the river to the sea. No compassion, no mention of what the evil Hamas had committed, just relentless hatred towards Israel and the Jewish and Israeli inhabitants of Israel. And so as this went on, I thought, well, enough's enough. And I stood out and I took up an Israeli flag and I stood up the back on the steps of the cathedral and I waved the flag. And I was soon surrounded by a group of kefir wrapped thugs who chased me out of the square. I then beat a hasty retreat. I ran up around the streets of Sydney behind the cathedral, hid behind a police van while they dispersed the crowd of folk who were after me. And that got a lot of media attention. And lots of people ask me why I did that. And I did it not just as an act of solidarity with Israel, though it was that, and not just as an act of solidarity with the Jewish community of Australia, though it was that, but I really did it for the soul of Australia to say, this is not who we are.
1: Yeah.
2: We don't welcome and tolerate hatred in the center of our city while excluding the Jewish community from the city. This isn't us. And I wanted to draw attention of middle Australia, of everyday Aussies, to the nature of these anti-Israel protests, that they're just full of hate.
1: Mm.
2: And I thought, that's not what we want. Yeah. So, you know, you asked me what it was like. I didn't feel particularly brave. I mean, you know, this is Australia. It's not Gaza. But, you know, and fear is the currency of terrorism.
1: Yes.
2: And appeasement, we know, is a terrible strategy for dealing with violent thugs.
1: Mm.
2: And so I just did what was right to me. And it was scary. I mean, I didn't want to get stabbed. I you know, it just takes one person with a knife.
1: Mm.
2: And so I was very keen, and there were no police around at the time, so I was very keen to stay out of stabbing distance. But that changed my life, you know, that single act. And I think, God willing, it's changing a bit of Australia for the better.
1: Amen.
2: So that's the hope.
1: Bless you for that. And this is what we want to encourage our listeners to take up the courage to do what's right and to stand with the Jewish people and for God's word. We're going to listen to Daniel Kopp and Sarah Lieberman singing Praise the Lord.

0: So, Mark, after your heroics with the Israeli flag and avoiding the knives, tragically it began a new life for the Jewish people in Australia. You know, it had always been not easy, but this really was a marker, but also changed your life. Never again was the strong commitment made by the nations after the Holocaust. And then, after October the 7th, we had to add to the war cry, now. Mm. Never again is now. We were blessed to join you in the Melbourne March, when thankfully the police were there with their horses to separate us from the wild crowd on the other side. You've now, I believe, left the parish ministries to head up this whole movement to not just stand with the Jewish community, but to engage the Christian community and others to do the right thing. Would you like to tell us how that's going and what the focus is now?
1: Well, on October the 9th, it became very clear to me that the danger we faced in Australia, and in particular the Christian Church, was that we would repeat the mistakes of Germany in the 1930s. Yes. And, you know, in Germany in the 1930s, the Christians, maybe 20% supported Hitler, maybe 20% opposed Hitler. The problem was the middle 60% who didn't want to get involved, didn't want to be political, and so they allowed this evil to capture their country. And I'm not sure if your listeners are aware of this, but in the late 30s and 40s, the most common day to round up Jews in Germany was, in fact, a Sunday morning while the good Christians were in church singing their hymns, listening to their lovely sermons, saying their prayers. They'd be kept there, and they wouldn't hear the sounds of their neighbors being taken off to death camps. And I thought we needed to make sure that the Christians and everyday Aussies understood the risk of silence and of apathy and of indifference, and that we stood against this evil, and we stood with Jewish Australians, because that's who we are as Australians. Mm. So we set up Never Again Is Now. We started off running rallies in various parts of the country, and it soon grew into a national movement. So then after a couple of months, it became clear that I needed to step out of running a local church. I couldn't do both, and felt really impelled by God to step into this. And people kept saying to me, Mark, you've got to lead this. You know, my mother was a German Jew who fled the Holocaust in 1938. My father was a white South African Catholic. So I have a mixed background. I'm an Anglican. I've been running churches for 30 years. So I understand the church world. I understand the Jewish world. And I have a heart for Australia and for this country. So we set up Never Again Is Now as a charity. And that's grown and grown. And about 6 months ago, we started the process of refocusing our efforts and rebranding, and we've changed our name. We're still the same organization, same mission, which is to make anti-Semitism unthinkable by renewing our commitment to Western civilization and the Judeo-Christian roots of who we are as Australia. But we now call ourselves Allies for a Strong Australia, because this is really about us as a country. And when we're, you know, the way history shows us that the way the Jewish minority in a country are treated gives you a window into the sort of the underlying soul and heart of the culture. I like to say it's anti-Semitism is like the warning light on the dashboard of your car flashing to tell you there's something really wrong in your engine.
0: Or the canary in the coal mine.
1: The canary in the coal mine, to use an older metaphor, right. So I think what we see in Australia is increasing division and polarization, hatred, people not talking to each other, people resorting to yelling at each other to get their point across, fighting with each other.
0: Cancelling
1: each other, or, you know, murdering other Australians on Bondi Beach as a way of advancing their own religious and political cause. And we need to unite as Australians against that. So, and build allies all around the country. And so that's what we've been doing. And God's been very good to us. We have a wonderful team. Dean, who's here in the studio with me, has just started in Victoria as our Victorian State Director. So if you're in Victoria, you want to get involved, email dean@theallies.au. But it's, you know, we've got nearly 30,000 supporters around the country. We're forming chapters up and down the length and breadth of the country, because Australians are basically decent people. And when you explain to them what's going on, and you give them a way to act to push back the hate, they get involved. So that's what we're doing.
0: Wonderful. That is so good. Now, you referenced your mother and father there, and I've been reflecting on it. The Lord always equips us from childhood for what he's called us to do. And I can see how he's equipped you even in your early childhood so that you are best equipped of anyone I know to stand in this space. Do you want to enlarge a little bit about that family upbringing? Because I just think it's so God.
1: Yeah, well, how long do we have? I would agree. I think the sense I've had and people around me, including those who matter most, like my wife and my kids, would go, everything up to this point in my life has equipped me to step into this role, not because I want it, but because it's the right thing to do, and it's a great honor. So, look, my family, mum was a refugee from Germany in 1938, ended up in Swaziland, a little country in southern Africa. My father was a white South African, as I said. He was a mercenary, smuggled emeralds and diamonds. I was born in a little village in Zambia. Grew up for a few years there. Then we fled again as refugees to Switzerland. In this case, the fleeing was because the Zambian police were after my father. Then we moved to what was then Rhodesia, and I grew up through the civil war in Rhodesia. Then we moved from there to South Africa. And along the way, I developed this very strong sense of right and wrong, I grew up in the shadow of the Shoah, of the Holocaust.
0: Yeah.
1: I've never had any illusions that people are basically good and nice. Having grown up with what the psychologists would call many adverse childhood experiences, both as a result of my dysfunctional father and the criminality that he, life he lived, and the violence in the general culture and the tribalism, I realized that good people sometimes have to fight back. In fact, you have to stand against evil wherever you see it. And you can't worry about your own safety, and you can't worry about people liking you. And you have to develop a thick skin, and then you have to live your life for the good of others. So along the way, as a 15-year-old, I had a very powerful encounter with God in a youth ministry in Cape Town, and that changed my life profoundly. And I think that started to give me a perspective that whatever I have in life is not just here for me to acquire status and security or money and power, but it's, we're here to serve and to make a bit of a difference. So all of that has come together for this moment in this time, because I think we are at war.
0: We are.
1: It's a spiritual battle.
0: Correct.
1: We're to fight with the weapons of the gospel, which is love and forgiveness and overcoming evil with good. So, just so your listeners are clear, I'm not calling for a literal war. I think war is evil and terrible. But we're in a war for our culture, for the soul of this country, for the safety and well-being of our Jewish fellow Australians, and for the safety and security of Israel, who are fighting a real war, a kinetic war against a very evil enemy.
0: We often talk about the spiritual war here, and the prayer and the worship and preaching the gospel, all those things that go into it. So your mother did she tell you the stories of the Holocaust, or was that just off limits because for some they can't?
1: So my parents, my mum and my grandparents left in 1938, so they didn't go through the camps.
0: Okay, yeah.
1: But I knew all the stories of the Holocaust, the fact that we'd lost everything, family business. My grandfather was a prominent doctor in practice with a Gentile. My grandmother was an academic. They lost their jobs, lost their livelihoods.
0: Yeah.
1: Family lost everything. And so I grew up with an awareness that there is real evil in the world.
0: Yeah, yeah.
1: And it's, I sometimes compare my growing up to that of Australians or my kids who, we're such a privileged country here. We're so blessed.
0: Yes, yes.
1: We haven't known war here on our soil. And so you can be a lovely Australian person who thinks that basically the world's good and people are all good. And thank God most people are good most of the time. But there is real evil. And we have to stand against that.
0: Yep, that's right. It's a very big question, but we're going to listen to Karen Davis singing Lord of Hosts from Mount Carmel, and we'll talk some more with Mark in a moment.

You were just listening to Karen Davis singing Lord of Hosts, and we're with Mark Leach, who is with us in Bendigo. Mark, we'll come to the Bondi attack in a moment, but I wanted to address the anti-Semitism in Australia, but particularly the critical question for the church. There's a saying that says, as the church go, so goes the nation. And you just referenced about in the Holocaust how many of the church were either with Hitler or silent, except for the Bonhoeffers that we know of. Mm-hmm. And the other, you spoke of the taking the Jews on a Sunday morning, and one of the stories that is told in the Bonhoeffer story is that as one of the trains were going past close to a church, the pastor would say, turn up the hymns, sing louder, so that people couldn't hear the cries of the Jews. I think that's just one of the most gut-wrenching stories amongst, they're all gut-wrenching. One of the biggest things we've been doing, even on this program, is going through the issue of replacement theology, where the church believes that the church has replaced Israel because they rejected Jesus. And that has caused so much damage. And I'd really like us to spend a bit of time to really unpack that, because if we're going to make a change in the nation, the church has got to get it right on Israel. I start.

0: half seminar around the country unpacking all of this Christian mm-hmm. anti-Semitism, Islamic anti-Semitism, and where we are today. So, and maybe in your notes on your podcast, you can post that link. It unpacks it in great detail. But the idea emerged fairly soon after the early church movement that people started to say, and there was a particular theologian, Marcion, in the second century, mm. you know, read the Old Testament, and even that word, Old and New Testaments, I find yes. feeds into this idea.
1: Absolutely,
0: you know,
1: agree.
0: So I yeah. tend to talk about the Hebrew scriptures and the Christian scriptures, or
1: yep.
0: but even Christian scriptures are not really right, because the what we call the New Testament is really a collection of Jewish documents located in the first century.
1: Yeah. It's a lot of quotes.
0: The Second Temple, yeah, yeah, and lots of parallels with yes. other Jewish texts mm. and sects at the time. So Marcion came along and he looked at the Old Testament and he went, listen, you know, when I read these documents in the Hebrew, the God that I find there is a bloodthirsty, vengeful God. There's lots of yeah. smiting and fighting and killing and having to obey the law and all these sacrifices and weird stuff. So you know what? Then I come to the New Testament and I read the God of the New Testament is the God of love and grace yeah. and peace. It's the sort of the kumbaya God. They yep. didn't use that phrase, obviously. So really what we should do is do away with the Old Testament yep. and any bits of the New Testament that are too Jewish, because God's changed. You know, the very God is different. The God of the Jews yep. is different to the God of Christians. The early church fathers got together and they considered this and they denounced Marcion as a heretic. And they said, no, there is no Jesus, there is no savior of the church that is not a Jewish Jesus and a Jewish mm. savior. Mm. You cannot understand the Christian scriptures, the New Testament, without the old. They have to go together. So they saw off that challenge. But the reality is that that kind of idea, that spirit that somehow the Jews were plan A and Christians are plan B, mm. that's just lurks beneath the surface of Absolutely. So yep. much Christian thinking and preaching. And it's really pernicious and it's unbiblical because that's not how the Bible works. To come to that view, you have to go God's reneged on his promises to the yeah. Jews because they rejected him.
1: Or that he's changed suddenly.
0: Well, he's changed his mind. And, mm. and, of course, the thing is, God's election of the Jewish people, God's choice of the Jewish people, was not because they were religious and brilliant and smart and moral. Exactly the opposite. The Jews are just like any other mm. bunch of ratbag human beings. We're all faithless, feeble, frail, prone to wander, prone to be, to stuff up. Where, you know, we disbelieve God, we disobey. So God chose the Jewish people and said, through them, I'm going to bring salvation to the world. And then they mm. stuffed up, and guess what? God didn't change his mind.
1: Yeah.
0: What he then, because the problem is, if you go, God changed his mind, gave up on the Jews and plan A, then he said, oh, well, here come the Christians. They're, Jews are all law, Christians are all grace. That's plan B. What a great plan. But then Oops. What if the Christians stuff up?
1: Yeah.
0: And God changes his mind, and then you need plan C. And, of course, a fellow popped up in Arabia in the 7th century who said, oh, I've got plan C.
1: Yes.
0: And guess what his name was? Muhammad. So mm. the logic of replacement theology is Islam.
1: Yes.
0: And I say that with to any listeners here and my maybe colleagues in the Pooh Pastors who teach that, I go, that's not where you want to end up, I don't
1: exactly.
0: think.
1: Yeah.
0: So what you have to say is, no, God has never given up on the Jewish people. What he's done in Israel's Messiah, Jesus, is he's thrown open the gates for Gentiles, for the nations, to be grafted in and mm. drawn in yes. to the blessings of the covenant of Israel, to be grafted into these roots. Christianity is fundamentally Jewish. And now the Gentile church has not replaced Israel or the Jewish people. They're grafted in, and God has not given up on the Jews.
1: Yes.
0: In the same way that he hasn't given up on you or me. Mm. And that's a great comfort. If you're listening to this and you feel hopeless and you go, man, I really don't deserve God's grace. I've messed up. I've got a whole litany of blown up relationships and selfishness and pride and sexual sin and fraud and guilt, whatever it is, addictions. Mm. The great news is God's choice of you, God's embrace of you, is not dependent on your moral perfection. And that's the
1: Praise
0: true
1: God.
0: Of the Jews and
1: yes.
0: true of us. And that's mm-hmm. the wonder of the mm. gospel, right? So yeah. we hold on to that. And then how is it all going to end? People, well, say Paul says this in Romans 9 to 11, you
1: that's
0: know,
1: right.
0: Romans 11, all in this way, all Israel will be saved. And you go, what does that mean? You know, doctoral dissertations have been written on each of the words in that verse.

0: Paul himself says there's a mystery remains. Mystery, yes. So there's a mystery. It's above my pay grade, but I'm very happy to say if you take the scriptures seriously, you'll say God loves the Jewish people, and so should we. Mm-hmm. He hasn't finished with them, and neither should we. We should love them and stand with them. In fact, Paul in Romans 15 says that every spiritual blessing, he's raising money in the Gentile church to support the starving Jews in Jerusalem. And he says to them, every spiritual blessing you have, you owe to the Jewish people. So cough up.
1: Yes.
0: And I say to any Christians listening to this, listen, you owe a debt. If you're a Gentile believer in Jesus, you owe a debt to the Jewish people. Now in Australia, that you need to pay that debt by standing in solidarity with the Jewish people and with Israel. Now is not a time to be quiet, to be the silent majority, to not get involved, because our Jewish Australian brothers and sisters are being terribly treated in this country and around the world. And it's not okay just to say, oh, it's because of Israel. I love Jews. It's just Israel I hate. That sort of anti-Zionism is just a hate movement.
1: Yes.
0: So that's not an excuse. We need to stand with our fellow Jewish Australians and our fellow Jewish brothers and sisters in Israel. So it's a big issue. And one of the reasons I think it's important is when we de-Judaize Christian faith, Christianity, you reduce it to just a set of ideas, you lose so much of what it is for the Christian in your own life of discipleship. If you don't understand Jesus in the first century context, if you don't understand the Jewishness of Christianity, you miss out on so much richness. And
1: absolutely. Yeah. You miss out on the fullness of the gospel. They say it's about 30% of the New Testament is quotes from what we call the Old Testament, inverted commas. I'm with you. I don't like the difference between the two, the old and the new. And God's plan for Israel is the return of the people back to the land, a prophetic thing that is happening before Jesus returns. So there's a whole prophetic aspect to it as well.
0: Yeah,
1: and the fullness of what God wants to do for the Jewish people in the land.
0: Yeah, so that's interesting, right? So you may disagree with me, and some of your listeners might, and others will be cheering wildly when I say this. I tend not to focus on the prophetic particular way we think this may all work out in the future, because I find Christians disagree on that, and then they go off down various rabbit holes and they fight about this. I go, the present, the issues, the needs in the present are so great. Like, we can disagree about the future, but look at our history, which is so clear, Christian anti-Semitism, replacement theology. Look at how we're treating Jewish Australians now. Look at the attacks on Israel as a nation. Look at attacks on Jewish people. Look at Bondi. Just act now. Just read the Bible and act now. And we can, you know, we can talk till the cows come home about eschatology, and that's a lovely, fun conversation. But I actually want you to stand with some moral clarity and courage for Australia now.
1: Yep.
0: So Christians, get your act together now.
1: Mm.
0: Pastors, grow some
1: muscle.
0: Backbone.
1: Spiritual muscle.
0: Yeah.
1: Just we really need people with courage and conviction right now to push back on these ideologies that are really coming to undermine our culture.
0: And look, you know, anti-Semitism in the church, driven by this kind of replacement theology, this has an ancient history. And it went on from the second century right through to, like, today. But, I mean, Martin Luther, for example, you know, the Holocaust in Germany did not happen out of nothing. There were hundreds of years of religious teaching. So, I mean, it was very good. The Christian church taught for hundreds of years that the Jews are a living reminder of God's judgment on unbelief. Exiled, wandering, permanently cursed, surviving to testify to Christian victory. That's how my family were regarded.
1: Yes.
0: Living in a ghetto in Frankfurt. Martin Luther, who many of your listeners may know of as this great Christian leader, right? He wrote this book at the end of his life. He written in 1543. The English title is On the Jews and Their Lies. Mm. The German is Von den Juden und deren Lügen. And it's vicious. And he has seven, you know, he talks about how we should treat the Jews. He says this: first, set fire to their synagogues or schools. This is to be done in honor of our Lord and of Christendom, so that God might see we're Christians. Second, I advise that their houses also be razed and destroyed. Third, I advise that all their prayer books and Talmudic writings in which such idolatry lies, cursing and blasphemy are taught, be taken from them. Fourth, I advise that rabbis be forbidden to teach henceforth on pain of loss of life. Fifth, I advise that safe conduct on the highways be abolished completely for the Jews, for they have no business in the countryside. Sixth, I advise that usury be prohibited to them, and that all cash and treasure of silver and gold be taken from them. And seventh and finally, I recommend putting a flail, an axe, a hoe, a spade, a distaff, a spindle into the hands of young, strong Jews and Jewesses, and letting them earn their bread in the sweat of their brow. But if we are afraid that they might harm us or our wives, children, servants, cattle, etc., then let us emulate the common sense of other nations such as France, Spain, Bohemia, etc., then eject them forever from the country.
1: Mm-hmm. And of course, that inspired Hitler.
0: That's Christian anti-Semitism.
1: Yes, and absolutely.
0: It's just, we've got to be so aware that it's there. But what I'd say in defense of Christianity is this teaching is a bug, not a feature of Christianity.
1: Yes, absolutely.
0: It's a bug, and it's a bad bug, and it's infests and it pops up, but it's a bug. So we've just got to keep taking people back to Jesus, absolutely, back to the original documents, to the Jewishness of Jesus, and then that drives out this kind of Jew hatred.
1: And to know what the truth is about all of that. Well, we could just keep talking on that. So we're going to listen to Paul Wilbur singing Now Is the Time.
2: Lord, if there was ever a time when you were going to pour out your spirit, now is the time.

0: So that was Paul Wilbur singing Now Is The Time. I'm in the studio with our guest today. We're speaking about all the things of anti-Semitism in Australia particularly. One of our last Prime Ministers, Bob Hawke, he said, when the bell tolls for Israel, it tolls for Western civilization. We've had the horror of the Bondi attack. But before them was even on the Jewish businesses, synagogues, cars. And in one sense, we've said it's unthinkable. But in another sense, you could see it building up. Sadly, with the chance in the street that, Mark, you've talked about. I remember having a dream about 6 weeks before Bondi of the serious position of the nation and that there would be a shift in the politics of the nation. But then I heard Jewish people telling me their stories and I was crying with them. This was 6 weeks before Bondi. And I'm sure, Mark, you've had many of those stories told to you. I've had some to us. What can we now do after Bondi? Big question again.
1: Well, we have to renew our commitment to an Australia that is free of hate, that is built on Judeo-Christian foundations, and that is fundamentally a Western liberal civilization. And we need to understand very clearly the forces that are tearing our country apart and threatening Australian life in this country. And there are three sets of forces that are attacking or, you know, damaging our country. There are forces from the racist right. There is a reemergence after Bondi, after October 7. The paradoxically, the hard left and the pro-Palestinian groups have given social license and created a permission structure for people to say all kinds of terrible ancient anti-Semitic tropes. And that's emerging on the far right. And in the church, in some segments of the Catholic Church and even in the evangelical churches, that's emerging. And we need to see that off. There's also a lot of hatred from the radical left, the far left, the sort of the Marxist division of our country and the seeking to pull down everything that's sort of Western capitalist, American, Israeli, Australian. But the real threat, the threat to Jewish life, as we saw on December the 14th at Bondi, is Islamic anti-Semitism. And this is a this is something that Australians find very, very difficult to talk about. We tread carefully because any loss of life is awful. And this fight against Islamic anti-Semitism will not be won by weapons. It's got to be a battle of ideas and a spiritual battle. And so what we need, a large part of what we're doing now with the allies, is educating people about these deep roots of Christian anti-Semitism and Islamic anti-Semitism. And to say everyone's equal, every human being is made equal in the image of God, equally valuable, young, old, rich, poor, male, female, gay, straight, whatever you are, in utero, in a dementia care home, we're all made in the image of God, and nothing erases that. You know, the shooters at Bondi were still made in the image of God, uniquely valuable in God's eyes, as valuable as any of us listening or talking today. But we're capable of great evil. And not all ideas are equal. And so we have to go hard on the ideas. And the ideas that then, the religious ideas that then animate behaviors that end up in terrorism and division and death. So we have to understand that in Islam, unlike in Christianity, hatred of the Jews is a feature, not a bug, of the foundational documents of Islam. And that's not to say that all Muslims hate all Jews by any means. Many, many Muslims are wonderful people. My own brother converted to Islam. But a strict Muslim will be a Muslim who is committed to jihad, who is committed to the eradication of the state of Israel, because in Islamic teaching, once a nation, once an area of land has been ruled by a Muslim ruler, it forever and always belongs to Allah and must be recaptured, and any infidels who capture that land need to be driven out. And so we have to understand this, and we have to understand that Islam is not a religion in the way we Aussies That's think right. of religion, yes. which is like, oh, religion's just what a few odd people do on a Sunday. You go, you say, or a Saturday or a Friday night. What you go, you say your prayers, and it doesn't affect the rest of your life. Islam is about a complete submission of in every area of your life to Allah. Mm. And the way you know what how Allah wants you to live is through the revelation that's come through the Prophet Muhammad in the Quran, and then the stories about the Prophet Muhammad in what are called the Hadith, the collections of stories about the Prophet, and then the collections of the sayings of the Prophet, the Sirah. When you take those sayings, so in the Islamic moral imagination, the best way to live is to conform yourself to the life of the Prophet, who was a 7th century Arab warlord. So then you look, how did the Prophet, in the Quran, in his own life, in his sayings, how did he treat the Jews?
0: Mm.
1: Well, he massacred them.
0: Yes, that's right.
1: And he taught his followers to do the same. And so we have to take that with great seriousness. Now, yes. they also massacred all infidels and humiliated them, forced them to live under as dhimmis, second-class citizens, pay a jizya tax in humiliation. So, and we can look at the history of the Middle East and see that Islam as a political system is the world's longest-lasting dominant colonizing force, who very cleverly have positioned themselves for Western audiences as these vulnerable, this vulnerable minority group who've been oppressed by these awful evil colonizers, the Jews, which is a masterstroke of propaganda and of deception.
0: They're very good at propaganda.
1: Yeah, and I, you know, let's hand it to them for that. But the facts are, we need our Muslim Australian community to reject. Yes, big segments of the Quran and the Sirah and the Hadiths. Research by the Center for the Political Study of Islam has argued that 9.3% of the foundational texts of Islam deal with the Jewish problem or anti-Semitic, compared with 7% of Mein Kampf, which was Hitler's treaties. Now, we need an honest conversation about that if we're to protect Jewish life in Australia.
0: Yeah.
1: And some people, I get asked this, we do these seminars around the country, and I get asked this all the time, but Mark, isn't that racist?
0: Mm.
1: So I go, no, Islam's not a race, it's a set of ideas.
0: Yeah.
1: And I think some of the ideas are wrong.
0: Mm.
1: So we should say that. And
0: it sharpened you for such a time as this.
1: Well, you can, you know, ideas, you've just play the ball, not the man.
0: Yes.
1: Argue about the ideas. And so we have to do that in Australia. So that's on the negative. We have to understand that. But then positively, we have to have a vision of Australia that and a confidence that the things that make Australia so wonderful and have made the Jewish community safe and free here are our Judeo-Christian roots, going right back to the Torah, how we organize our society, how we treat each other, limited government, freedom of speech, equality of women and men. Like, these are core values that strict Islam does not allow for.
0: Yes.
1: You know,
0: it has different law system.
1: Sharia law is completely different. Democracy is haram under Sharia. You need to get rid of it. Women are eternally second class citizens in Islam. Mm. Jews are reduced by Allah to apes and dogs. In fact, at the end of time, one of the very well attested hadith says, before the end of the world, the rocks and the trees will cry out, "O Muslim, come. There's a Jew hiding behind here. Come and kill them."
0: Yeah.
1: So, you know, this is in no way to incite violence against any Muslim person. We, particularly as followers of Jesus, we're to love our neighbors, love our enemies, pray for those who persecute us. But it's also to value the truth. And the truth
0: and to
1: is
0: know the truth.
1: And to know the truth. And the truth is, there are a bunch of ideas that result in behavior and a political stance that is incompatible with the things that we as Aussies hold dear.
0: Yeah, and I think we need to really understand and learn those. I just want to change trajectory just slightly. So after Bondi, reluctantly, the government did agree to a royal commission to see what went down. Now, some of us are not sure who's allowed to speak on that, but obviously it needs to be spoken very clearly, all the stories from the Jewish community. Yeah. But what about the Christian community?
1: everyone who is concerned about anti-Semitism and social cohesion, which are the terms of reference of the Royal Commission, should make a submission. So you can go to our website, theallies.au, and find information about how to go about doing that. You have until the middle of June to make a submission. But and even if it's just one paragraph saying, whatever your story is, if you're concerned about lack of social cohesion, division, attacks on Jews, if you've seen anti-Semitism, if you've seen Jews being mistreated, if you've been in the city of Melbourne when there's been a pro-Palestinian march, or here in Bendigo, maybe you have them as well.
0: They have been.
1: And you've listened to the hate and you go every time, you know, maybe you've heard someone say, we should globalize the Intifada. And you go, I believe that's actually an incitement to violence against Jewish people. You should make a submission. So let me encourage all your listeners to get online, go to our website or go to the Royal Commission website and make a submission. Let your voice be heard.
0: This is the time for it to be heard. One of the things just in this space that I, just picking up on what you've said there, Mark, I don't think there's been a discouragement to actually have the conversation about Islam that you've been raising because of, you know, you're racist and all the rest of it. But yet we need to understand what it is as Christians so that we can compare it. I've heard there's churches in America that are actually doing training of their church people to go through and compare the Bible with the Quran and Muhammad with Jesus to give actual instruction. Do you have things like that on your website?
1: Not yet.
0: Not yet. Yeah.
1: We do a fair bit of that. There's a lot of work to be done.
0: Yes.
1: And again, we have to be confident in the truth of the gospel.
0: Yes,
1: And that, you know, Jesus said, you know, John's gospel says that God's come into this world full of grace and truth. We need both.
0: Yes.
1: So grace is like radical acceptance. So I radically accept you as a human being, as a Muslim, as a jihadist, as a propagator of the Holocaust. Your value is infinite in the eyes of God, and I'll always show you grace. But I'll also tell the truth about your evil.
0: Yes.
1: And that evil's in me and in you and in all of us. So there's no room for arrogance or pride, but we stand confident in the truth. And we need to stand together. So this is what we're doing with the Allies. We're building a grassroots movement of people who stand together, not just for us now, but for our kids and our grandkids.
0: Yes.
1: I want to live in a country where everyone's safe and free, and we're free to go about preaching the gospel. You can become a Christian. You can stop being a Christian. You can be a Muslim. You can change. You can give up Islam. So I want a country where you don't live in fear of your life if you change religions, or if you criticize the religion, or you criticize the prophet, or Jesus. We should freedom of speech, freedom of association, freedom of religion. These freedoms are vital, and they have to be defended.
0: Yes,
1: and we need to defend them now so that our grandkids inherit an Australia that is safe and free.
0: Amen, amen. Well, Mark, it's just been a delight to talk to you, and I think we could keep chatting for several hours, but unfortunately we don't have several hours. In the last 20 seconds we have, any last final things you'd like to say to our audience today?
1: God wants you to overcome evil with good. So let's do that together.
0: Yeah. Praise God. Well, Mark, thank you for the work you're doing. Thank you for coming to Bendigo, and we look forward to talking to you again real soon. It's Mark Leach from what was NAIN and is now the Allies.
1: Allies for a Strong Australia.
0: Amen, amen. God bless you.

0: And it's always good to share with you and with Ruth Webb from the Tabernacle of David. And Ruth will be back next Sunday at the same time.
1: We're praying that the following sermon from Reforming Church brings you comfort and encouragement from God's Word. 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
2: Let's pray. Our Father in heaven, we thank you for your word to us. We know one of the marks, distinctives, evidences of a healthy church is not only is your word proclaimed faithfully, but that it is received fruitfully. And so we're asking by your Spirit that breathed these words into being, so now, illumine our minds, open our eyes, move our hearts by your word to see Jesus and so be saved, safe, and so also changed by him. Help us to receive your word now. We ask this by the same Spirit who vindicated Christ in the gospel. So work today by that same gospel. In Jesus' name we pray. Amen. Creed and culture. Now, if you've been around Reforming for a little while, you know whenever we talk about culture, or you see that word appear in a sermon outline or a title, we're going to talk about culture. Oh, here we go. Old man Grinter is going to beat that same drum that he talks about because he loves talking about culture. And I do. I am convinced it is the most important thing in the room, in any organization, in a church, in a sporting team. And now you're thinking, oh, here we go again. Old man Grinter. We're talking about culture. He's mentioned sporting team. He's going to talk about the All Blacks. Yeah, well, I am. Heads up. There are two football illustrations this morning. Different codes. That's a heads up. If that's a rating or something for the sermon you need on that green screen before it starts, just so you're aware. The first one does come from one that I've repeated before, but I think it's worth repeating because the All Blacks, and you can read about this in this book by James Kerr called Legacy, the All Blacks had a win rate at the time this book was written of 77.12%, right? Now, if you're comparing that to other rugby teams, well, that beats all, but compare that to any sporting code. I'm not a statistician, but I'm told, James Kerr writes about this, he did his due diligence in his journalism, I'm told that is one of the highest, if not the highest in the world. A 70% win rate over about a 30-year period. Like, they're just so used to winning in New Zealand. I mean, New Zealand, I've not been there, Amy has, I've seen it on a map. Anyone here from New Zealand? Yes, we have New Zealanders here. But New Zealand, I get it, they're rugby obsessed. So I'm told that in New Zealand, if they lose a game, the whole country goes into mourning, which then helps us understand what happened a few years ago. A few years ago, the New Zealand rugby team was winning at 77.12%. They're a high-performing team, they win a lot of games, but there was a moment they realised, even as a high-performing team, even on the outside, they were winning games, they had a massive, deeply rooted cultural problem. James Kerr writes that even though they had the best win rate in any national team of sport at their peak in 2004, they had a loss against South Africa in South Africa, and the team, its team culture, hit rock bottom. The wheels came off for all those players. That night, players at the end of their loss, a New Zealand team, forced other players into dangerous binge drinking games as punishment for the defeat. The victorious South African team ended up finding them in bushes and shrubs around the hotel they were staying in, and it was the South African players that were pulling them out and applying resuscitation to New Zealand players who were unconscious. It was so humiliating that members of the coaching staff on the flight back to New Zealand said to the head coach, "Unless something changes, we're out." Now, we can see the problem at the time, 77.12% win rate. The problem at the time was not a shortage of skill, was it? It was a rotten culture underneath it. The results of that rotten culture were arrogance, entitlement, no one holding anyone to account. And that is a point worth sitting with this morning for us. You could be in a team, in an organization, in a church, or even your own personal life. You could be winning on the outside at everything, couldn't you? You could be achieving things at work that people say, you are impressive, you are excelling, you are ticking the boxes of life. You could be doing that. You could have, in your own personal culture, a 77% win rate, couldn't you? And yet, internally, be falling apart. Internally, your internal culture could be in crisis, even in private. If the best team in world rugby, a winning team, had a culture problem, is it possible a church could? Absolutely. Now, old man Grinter, why care about church culture so much? Why? Because as we see in this passage this morning, because Jesus cares about it so much. Jesus cares about church culture so much. The American businessman who's now, he's died, but he's famous for this quote, talking to business and people that are always interested in strategy. You know, you have your strategy on your website. We've got it. Love God. Love people. Make disciples of Jesus Christ. It's what Jesus teaches us to do. That's our plan, our vision. You want to ask anyone here at Reforming, what are you going to be doing at the end of this year? What are your goals for next year? What's your plan? What's your five-year plan? What's your vision? I'm not really hesitant to use the word vision. It sounds like I'm some sort of foreseeable prophet that can tell you the future. I just prefer, what's our plan and prayer? What are we praying for? What are we praying for? That we love God and love people and make disciples of Jesus Christ. Now you can have that written on your website. You can have it on the wall. You can have it on the screen. It's on the service sheet. One day we'd like to see our building here beautified by our building beautician. We might even put verses on the walls and put it everywhere, right? We might have that. But the thing is, if people walk through those doors and they get a sense that we don't believe that, that's not our church culture, but also it's not our personal culture. Well, Peter Drucker said this, you can have all the strategy in the world, but culture eats strategy for breakfast. Your culture, you can have all the strategy, but it's actually the culture of what you believe and what you become will eat your strategy. And so we come here to verses 14 to 16. And what we see in this sermon, and there's just two points in this sermon, in verses 14 to 15, what the Apostle Paul is writing is firstly this, it's so important for us to know who the church is, so we can know how to be the church. You've heard that said before. It really took off and got legs in COVID. Don't just go to church, be the church. And I want to say, well, yeah, kinda. Because you actually do go to church, right? The word church means to gather. You actually do need to go to church. So the whole idea of, I don't need to go to church, just to be the church. Well, the Bible would have a word. And that says, actually get to church. You actually got to gather with the church. That's the point of the ecclesia, right? But we also need to be the church culturally. And that's what verses 14 to 15 are saying. Have a look there. Have a look again in your Bibles. I hope you've got a Bible in front of you. This is the reason why Paul is writing. So notice this. Notice Paul is not writing. Paul the Apostle is not writing to Timothy and therefore to the church at Ephesus, a church that he planted and spent, of all the churches that Paul ministered to, he spent the most amount of time at Ephesus. Paul is not writing to Ephesus, to the church of Ephesus, and saying this, you know what, guys, I got some personal preferences about how we do church. Like, I think we should do church this way. And by the way, I would like to see you, you know, hold these events in this particular way and this particular time in the calendar, because that just suits me best. He's not doing that. This is not personal preference, Paul. It's not how I would prefer things to be run around here. Paul is writing as an apostle, as a foundation stone layer of the gospel. This is how we are to behave in the household of God. And Paul writes to the church not because he's just cranky and just like, you know, you see those memes, those videos. Have you seen them? I get sent them. I think some of you have sent them to me. You know, here's Paul, the cartoon. Here's Paul talking to the Ephesian church. Whack, whack, whack, whack, whack, whack, whack, whack. You know, he's not just doing it because he's cranky. Paul loves the Ephesians. We know this from Acts 20. When he was talking with the Ephesian elders Acts 20, verse 31, "Therefore be alert, remembering for 3 years I did not cease, night and day, to admonish everyone with tears." He loves them. He's emotionally moved for them. And with such love, he writes to them and says this: "You need to know who the church is so you can be the church. You need to know your identity." Reforming. I think many of us suffer internally, spiritually, we suffer. Not necessarily acutely, but we suffer internally, even quietly suffering, because we have a low-level identity crisis going on. What do I mean by that? You see, that might not resonate with you to start with. You might think, well, I don't have an identity crisis. I know who I am. But as Christians, we don't often think deeply and dwell upon who I am in Christ, in my union with Christ. And this affects us. We suffer an identity crisis. It affects us individually first. So what we do is we think my identity is shaped, particularly in Australia, in this part of the world, we shape our identity about what I do. I am what I do. So Descartes, famous philosopher, said, "I think, therefore I am." Australians, even Australian Christians, do this: "I do, therefore I am." This affects us all the time, right? So if I don't get to do what I want to do, I decide that I should be doing this, I can't do this, therefore my identity's in crisis. And if you're telling me I can't do this, you are criticizing my identity. You're criticizing who I am. And I think that suffers from the fact you haven't understood who you are. You're not who you are by what you do. Happens all the time when you meet people at a party. What happens the first thing you meet people at a party? "Oh, g'day, what's your name? My name's Russ. What do you do?" Also, it shapes how we ask each other. "How are you doing?" Rather than, "How I'm going." I know it seems little, but how am I doing? Friends, if we get it mixed up, it's not about what I do that shapes my identity, it's who I am. You get that mixed up, you're going to have all sorts of problems. Because what will happen is you'll measure your life based upon your performance. Because you'll measure everything. If I'm not doing the thing that I want to be doing, therefore my life is in crisis. Or if I end up being able to do that thing and I'm not doing it well, I'm in crisis, because that's my life is wrapped up in what I do. But it's not. You'll be performance driven and you'll be in despair or just massively disappointed. And our society is riddled with this problem. See, we all pretend in front of people, and we project in front of people. We want to project an image in front of people. But we do this because we haven't understood who we are in Christ. And in our society, look at our society. So much of our society is a cultural obsession with image. Like, our society is absolutely obsessed with what I look like in front of others. It's built whole platforms. It has made the social media companies billions and trillions of dollars. Social media, I know it seems like old man Grinter, here he goes, hating on social media. I don't hate social media, but I'm just, we can be aware of this, right? I'm not the only person saying this. Social media is full of endless creeds. Social media is built on liturgies. It's built on creeds and confessions and catechisms teaching you things. It's built on this idea that the liturgy of like and the liturgy of comparison, and it's grooming a whole generation to be anxious through being conditioned for approval. I put pictures on Facebook. I put pictures on Instagram. Of course I do. I was on Twitter until that became a cesspool of mess. And then I left, like half of Twitter left. It's not called Twitter anymore. It's called something weird like X or something now. Could have changed. I don't know. And then there's TikTok, don't get me started. Snapchat, whatever it is. I'm not against them, but just look what they're doing to us. They are conditioning you that you want approval. So I know what it's like, right? You know, our child does something just beautiful. You know, goes to an archery field and makes... I just can't help... So you've seen... I put it on... You can check this out, right? This is real. One of our kids is into archery. So I took him to the archery field, which is, by the way, in the middle of nowhere. Feels like at night time. Where am I going here? And we've got bows and arrows around. I don't feel very safe, but it was okay. We came back alive. Middle of nowhere, there's a fire drum, and there's a bunch of people with bows and arrows, right? And I'm watching Wes as he's doing it. And he gets up and has a practice, and he didn't know I was just filming. I did a bit of a dad sneaky thing, and I know we'll have to ask forgiveness for this for all our children one day when they get up older to know that we put lots of their life on Facebook. And he's there, and he does the three shots, and then he just goes and walks away. Beautiful moment. I put it on Facebook. That's fine. That's okay. But I got to check my own heart, because am I now checking who likes it? And therefore, am I now translating that to who likes me? Who approves of me? Do you see? We do this all the time. My point is this. A church, Christians, can either go along with that and suffer, because you will suffer, or we can say, I don't need to. I don't need to look impressive in front of people, because my identity is not in what I do. A church is a community where the means of grace, God's word, the sacraments, prayer and fellowship shape us. The creeds shape us. Here's the danger this morning as well for us, though. We are a reformed church, reformed in theology, Presbyterian in polity and ecclesiology. If you're wondering, what is Russ speaking in tongues? I'm just saying that all the ology words, just so we are reformed. We believe in a big God who saves. It's one. It's glorious. He's gracious. We're Presbyterian. Presbyteros comes, which just means we believe in shared leadership of elders. There's no one man power, one man show around here. Ecclesiology, a church. We believe the church belongs to Christ. He's the king and head of the church. We believe that we belong to Jesus. But a danger even for a reformed church, and I want to say this, I think it needs to be said regularly. The danger for a reformed church, for a Presbyterian church, is this. We think this won't affect us. And it very well does. It can. See, we could confess godliness on a Sunday, and yet from Monday to Saturday, I could, be shaped by an anxious, image-driven, approval-hungry culture that I've absorbed without noticing. A church doesn't drift from a culture of Christ by renouncing its creed. It just simply doesn't notice what's been discipling themselves all week. The relief we have in 1 Timothy 3 is this. The very medicine we need is before us. In this passage. Friends, if you can see who you are in Christ from this passage, it will change, radically change your personal culture and our church culture. And I want you to see this. See this, how we are described here, right? Look in verses 14 to 15. I hope you got it in front of you in your Bibles. There are three phrases stacked on top of each other that will help us immensely to see. Firstly, we are the household of God. It's the name of our series. It's on the banner. It's been there for weeks. Why is that important? Because the church is not a franchise. It's a family. Many a pastor or a leadership team too easily drifts, and I'm criticizing pastors now, and I want to critique my own life, right? It's very important. I do this in front of you. I show you that I am a sinful person. I want to show you my temptations, show you in pastoral world how these are real things. Many a pastor, many an elder, a leadership team could easily look at the church as a project for their own performance, couldn't they? Do you know this is so real? It's so real. I've been to conferences where we're told we want to reach the gates of hell, and I'm all cool with that. I know this is old man Grinter again. I've said this before. I'm all on board with that, but I'm worried that it turns pastor culture into looking at the church. Why aren't you doing what I want you to do? We end up looking at the church and it's not performing the way we want it to perform as a team, and we get cranky with the church. We should not do that. They are Jesus' people. They're precious to Him. They're His flock. Just because I don't get to do what I want to do, what I think you should be doing, should not shape. That is a suffering of misunderstanding of the identity of the church. It is the household of God. It is not a pastor's project. I'm glad I got that off my chest. It's really important. We should not have a culture in here that you should suspect. Does Russ, the pastor, the elders, are they just looking at us as a project of their performance? No. The church is a household, is a family. Belongs to God. Secondly, the church of the living God. The church is not a dead institution. It became fashionable in recent years to say, well, I'm not really interested in the institutional church, so I'm going to go to a house church, a home church. And I'm like, oh, okay. What do you mean by institutional church? Because as soon as you called it a house church or a home church, it became a church. In fact, it became institutionalized as such. So a lot of people talk about movement rather than, we're not a dead institution. No, we're a movement. Well, that could be taken another way. But as soon as you put that a label on it and then you gave it a name and maybe even a website, it became an institution. That's what it is. Aside from the fact that many house churches turn easily into cults, but that's another sermon for another day. Now, the church is not dead, and it's not a dead institution. It was instituted by Jesus. And she is very much alive because Jesus is alive. He is the living Lord, the church of the living God. 500 witnesses, 40 days, they saw him. He's alive. He's returning. The church is not afraid of what the world can throw at us. As we've already seen, the Apostle Paul in Acts 20 said to the Ephesian elders of this church, the threat is not going to come from the outside. The biggest threat will be the inside, the fierce wolves. What can they do to us? Kill us? They did it to Jesus. How did that go? She's the church of the living God. That gives us confidence. And thirdly, a pillar and buttress of the truth. The church is not only a household of God's people and a living people of the living God, it is the guardian of God's truth. Now, a little teaching point as an aside. Historically, the Roman Catholic Church has long seized on that phrase and pointed to any other Protestant church, Baptist, Anglican, Presbyterian, Pentecostal, whatever. The Roman Catholic Church has pointed to every other church and said, you guys are all wrong. So if you've ever come across this, if you've got Roman Catholic friends, and I have, very good friends of the Roman Catholic, they'll often point this out, Russ, you see this? You guys get this wrong. See, the church, in Roman Catholic theology, the church is the one that decides what is the truth. The church is the one that says, this is the truth. We decide that in that framework, and they'll use this verse. In doing that, they'll say the church stands above Scripture, and that tradition can stand above Scripture, or almost equal alongside Scripture. But that is not what this phrase is saying, as you can see. Paul wrote to the Ephesian church in Ephesians 2. He writes this, you are fellow citizens with the saints and members of the household of God, built on the foundation of the apostles and prophets, Christ Jesus himself being the cornerstone. Meaning, it's not the church is here, and the truth is here, and the church is deciding and handling what is the truth. No, the church is on the truth, only survives on the truth with which is the foundation for the church. So what does it mean that the church is a pillar and buttress of the truth? You kind of got to know what sort of architectural things are and what a buttress is. I'm not sure we have them in this building, but sometimes you see in church buildings, there are pillars, and around the pillar, around the bottom of the pillar, there's some more brickwork or concrete or masonry, and that's the buttress. It's a structural frame. What does this mean here? It means you can't build a house and then claim, well, you hold its foundation up. A buttress doesn't originate the truth, it braces it against error. A pillar doesn't invent the roof, it lifts what is already there for the world to see. The church, as a pillar and buttress of the truth, holds up and out the truth for all to see. And notice this. The Apostle Paul calls the church a pillar, not the pillar, but one among many. We don't believe we're the only church in town. We don't believe we're the best church. Our culture should not be that we take pride in ourselves over and against others. But also, this is why the reformers understood what they understood about the church. Notice in the Reformation, the reformers didn't come and say, Roman Catholic Church, you've been doing it all wrong. In fact, we haven't had a church for 1,500 years because of you guys. So we're going to start a church. We're going to institute the Reformed Church. That's not what they did. Why are they called reformers? Martin Luther never wanted to start his own church. Martin Luther wanted to reform the Roman Catholic Church. And so we look at the Roman Catholic Church and say, yes, that's a church. We think they're in error and they need reformation, and we continually pray for that reformation. But we know this. When the reformers saw they needed to reform the church, they were doing that because they believed in sola scriptura. They believed Sola Scriptura wasn't invented in the 16th century. It was Paul's doctrines first. It was then through Augustine. It was then through all those that went since. Tyndale, Wycliffe, everyone. What we see here is all across the years and generations, every church is to proclaim, declare that gospel foundation as a pillar and buttress of the truth. I've heard it said that we are to defend the gospel. And sometimes in church cultures, what that means is we do this. We crowd around it and defend it like this. And don't let anyone near it. So we don't let anyone else preach in the pulpit, which is not what we want to do. We want to, because how do we defend the gospel? We proclaim it. You train and you teach and you make disciples. The best way to defend the gospel is to declare it. Spurgeon was once asked, you're going to defend the gospel, defend the Bible, particularly he was asked about scripture. You're going to defend scripture? And he said, defend the Bible? I'd rather defend a lion. Let it unleash, declare it, teach it, proclaim it. This is who we are, friends. We are a family that belongs to God, precious to him because we are bought by Jesus' blood. Jesus places value on the people in this room that are precious to him. Now, it's not just Paul that says this about the church. It's not just Paul that writes about identity for Christians. It's important to see it's where we have cross-reference readings from 1 Peter and 1 John. In both sections, Peter and John are also saying, we need to understand who we are. We need to know who we are as God's people. That is our identity. Why? And here is the answer. Friends, belief produces behavior and not the other way around. It's not your behavior or what you do that will shape you most. It's what you believe. Your belief, what you believe, will shape your behavior. This is the whole shape of biblical ethics, and it is seen in the mystery of the gospel. That phrase, mystery of the gospel, has been used throughout the New Testament. Paul used it to the Ephesians in his letter in Ephesians 6. He says this, and also for me, pray for me, that words may be given to me in opening my mouth boldly to proclaim the mystery of the gospel. But here's what's interesting here in 1 Timothy 3, because what does Paul do? He doesn't say mystery of the gospel. What does he say? Have a look. The mystery of godliness. Now, I don't know about you, but when I was growing up, and for whatever reason, I heard it said in my wider family circles, you know that cleanliness is next to godliness, right? You know that cleanliness is next to godliness. The idea of that being told in our wider family was, you need to wash your hands after pulling those lambs on the farm. Cleanliness is next

Godliness, if you think about it theologically, is this. It's about being like God. It's being about being a person who's after God, who's someone of God's own heart. But how can we do that? Well, here's what the Creed calls us to, and here's the second point. The Creed calls us to this. The mystery of godliness is this. To be godly is not to be cleaning yourself up. The mystery of godliness, to be godly, is to see it's in the person of Jesus. The mystery of godliness is a person. It's not a doing. It's not an action. Look at the mystery of godliness. It's in a person. This is where we get to know who Jesus is, for he is the mystery of godliness. Take a look at verse 16. 1 Timothy is written so beautifully. You can see so beautifully, 1 Timothy is dotted with three poems, three songs. So if you've got Bible open in front of you, this is why paper tech is far surpasses electronic tech. But if you've got a paper tech Bible like I have, and if you don't, go and grab yourself one. And by the way, I encourage you to bring it to church. Paper tech, wow, it's amazing. If you've got a paper tech Bible, have a look at 1 Timothy. You can see it all in front of you. You will notice that this verse 16 looks like a poem, looks like a song, and it is. And there are three of them in 1 Timothy. The first one we saw in our memory verse this morning was from verse 17 of chapter 1, wasn't it? You go to verse 17, so chapter 1, verse 17. Here is the first song that appears in 1 Timothy. In verse 17 we read, "To the King of the ages, immortal, invisible, the only God, be honour and glory forever and ever. Amen." I say amen because the kids' school that my kids go to, for some reason, they picked up the American slang and they say amen. It's not amen, it's amen. British Australian pronunciation is amen. Got that off my chest. It's also not wrath, it's wrath. And it's not God, it's God. Okay, back to the sermon. Yeah, I'm old and cranky, whatever. Criticise me later, we'll move on. The second poem, the second song appears in chapter 3. The third one is in chapter 6. You go to 1 Timothy chapter 6, verses 15 to 16. We read this. "Which he will display at the proper time. He who is the blessed and only sovereign, the King of ages, the Lord of lords, who alone has immortality, who dwells in unapproachable light, whom no one has ever seen or can see. To him be honour and eternal dominion. Amen." See, 1 Timothy is dotted, it's marked, it's bookended by these two poems, these two songs at the end, and then the third in the center. And in the center, we come to this song, this poem, but it's not just a song or a poem. Do you see what it is? If you're in Bible study, I know our small groups follow the passage, we read it, we engage with it before it's preached. It's really helpful for us. Did you notice what this song is? It's actually creedal. It's a creed. Have a look there. It's a creed that could be sung. The word creed comes from the Latin credo, which means I believe. It's a statement of belief. It sings into our hearts the very spoken word of God. Why do we stand and sing 1 Timothy 1:17 this morning? Because we had a cool song? No. Amy spent a lot of time investing and thinking about where to get the right song. That crew is not just a Hillsong-y group. They are actually a Reformed and Evangelical group. And they write and sing good songs. The way they write them is to get scripture and put them to song. Now, I'm not good at the actions. And one of the things about, you know, here's an old man moment again. One of the gripes that I often have is, I go to the kids' school I go to, and I notice there's all the kids are on stage, and they're doing all the actions, and they're not singing the song. Songs are meant to be sung. That's the point. You don't remember the action. You remember the singing. You remember the words. The words about God. That's what we're given in the scriptures. So, yes, the scriptures will teach us to clap our hands. Even Presbyterians can do that. I find it a struggle. I really do. Timing with me is hard. And then try and sing at the same time, and I'm just like all over the place. I get it, right? But words are meant to be sung and believed and put into our hearts. And that's what this creed is. Now, you can look in the scriptures, because if you came from a church like I did, church I grew up in, the pastor would say, "No creed but the Bible alone." You can Google that. That's an old saying from some time ago. But he would say that. No, we don't need creeds. We've got the Bible. But the problem with that is Jehovah's Witnesses also have a Bible. And Mormons say they've got a Bible and another book. And I want to know what you believe about the Bible. That's what a creed helps us. But more than that, creeds are in the Bible. From the Old Testament of Numbers 6 right through to 1 Corinthians 15. 1 Corinthians 8 verse 6. Here. Why are creeds here? Why do we have these credos, these statements of belief? Why is that important?

0: important. Why? Because it shapes our behaviour. It shapes our culture. Creed and culture go together. Now, if you're wondering, what are we, I'm still learning, what is creeds? Yes, these books are helpful, but let me give you a quick definition. A creed is a brief, usually foundational era statement of belief. So you've got the Apostles' Creed, right? 4th century AD. Nicene Creed. Athanasian Creed. It's a bit long. I'm not criticising it, I'm just saying it's hard to do in church. Because often the last Sunday of the month, we'll have Lord's Supper and we'll say creeds together and we cycle through those creeds. That's a creed. Often recited in gathered worship, foundational in belief. So we'll say at the Lord's Supper, the Apostles' Creed, friends, what do we believe? I believe. And we say it together, right? That's a creed. Then you have confessions. So we're Presbyterians and we have the Westminster Confession of Faith, 33 chapters. We don't say that all loud, usually, and it's quite long. We're studying it tonight. I said to someone, we're going to do an overview tonight of the Westminster Confession and a prayer service, all 33 chapters. And they said, what? How long is that going to take us? Have we got time to pray? I said, yeah, we'll pray for half an hour at the end. I'm like, what time is that going to be? Just so you know, you're going to have a one-pager. You'll be able to see the whole confession, how it's broken up, and then we'll do a short study, devotional. I know short for me is yes, what do you mean by that? But we're going to get there. It's going to be helpful, I pray, because the confession, what is the confession doing? It's showing us an elaboration of what the Bible is teaching. So anyone can come along to hear, and we want them to know what the fine print says. Often if you walk into a church, it can take you months, years, to know what the fine print is around here. What do you do here? What's your decision on this? And how do you make these decisions? And what's your belief and all that sort of stuff? I go to church websites. What do they? I'm clicking. What do they actually believe? Westminster Confession, been around for, well, depending how you read it, but 1647, 350 or so years. Presbyterianism's been around for 466 years. You can know what we believe because it's written there. People decided, let's write this out. We want you to read the fine print. It's not like when you buy an Apple product and you go, oh, the fine print, click, yeah, whatever, send my details overseas to someone to, monopolise and monetize. No. The Westminster Confession is so you can know what we believe. Members here don't have to defend it, but elders do. We have to assert, maintain, and defend this. This will defend. This is what the Bible teaches. Then there's the catechism. Creed shapes culture. Confessions shape culture. A catechism shapes culture. What is catechism? To teach. To teach children and adults. These shape culture. And then we have this creed here in 1 Timothy 3:16 that shapes our culture. Great indeed, we confess, is the mystery of godliness. The word mystery is a technical term. It's throughout the New Testament. You can see it into the Old Testament. It basically is the progressive revelation of how is God going to save the humans? How is he going to save people? Back to Abraham. And from Abraham onwards, we see these glimpses of the gospel. I would argue, back to Genesis 3:15, there's glimpses of the gospel. God is progressively showing us this mystery that's revealed. The mystery is now revealed. How? In Christ. He is the mystery revealed. That's how God is saving. And the mystery of godliness is in him. Godliness encompasses all of a person's life and culture, doesn't it? You want to talk about a person's personal culture? It's their godliness. We looked at leadership recently. Who are qualified to lead this church? Who are qualified shepherds? Do you remember the key word in that whole sermon? It was character. Because character is your culture. And what is the key thing we're looking in someone's character? It's godliness. Are they godly to lead? Not just skill. Can they just speak? Can they preach? Can they do things? Are they a doer? Are they godly? And not just in public, but in private and with others. Well, great indeed, we confess the mystery of godliness. Have a look at this. Have a look at the way it's broken up, this hymn or creed. Six lines in three matched pairs. Notice this. There's earth and heaven. Humiliation and exaltation held together in one confession about one person, Jesus, God in the flesh, revealed, vindicated, proclaimed, believed, glorified. This is why the household of God stands as it does, the pillar and buttress of the truth. We sung about this. The church's one foundation is Jesus Christ, her Lord. I'm not going to sing the rest of it. That's not my spiritual gift. That's what we see. We sing this. We believe this. It gets into us in our singing. And in verse 16, we can believe, we can say, we can sing this back to God. We need this creed. Friends, No kidding, I need this creed. Such a creed will shape my personal culture. And this is where we finish today. This is for our belief and behaviour as the church today. You see, creed and culture are central in the scriptures so that belief and behaviour are applied in your heart and in the household. We are a confessional church, and that is not something we seek to be proud of. It is something that is actually helpful to humble our hearts. I didn't grow up in a confessional church, and if you had told me years ago, oh, I'm in a confessional church, I would have said to you, what does that mean? You confess your sins to the priest? Didn't know what that means. Well, it's good to confess our sins to one another. It's not what confessional church means. Confessionalism, and there is a book here, confessionalism means that our community as a church does not navigate life, the Christian life, in isolation, but we stand firmly upon a shared and public commitment to historic summaries of the faith. We call these confessions. Subordinate standards, they're not the Bible. They're subordinate to the Bible, but these are confessions. They don't replace Scripture, they show us Scripture. They anchor our preaching, unify our worship, provide a vital line of accountability for our leaders, and they're a collective voice across generations. Right now, your brothers and sisters who have died in the Lord, right now, the church victorious is praising him, and we with them, the church pilgrim here on earth, praises him. And we're saying the same creeds that they've said, hearing in many ways similar sermons and exhortations and encouragements and prayers, facing the same issues of identity and sufferings and trials and anxieties and all sorts of things. But the church's one foundation is Jesus Christ, her Lord, and he gives us such a confession to shape our culture. But I want to speak to our danger again, because we need to hear it. See, we could think, I'm okay, I'm culturally healthy, or our church is culturally healthy. And it's very dangerous, but we could compare ourselves to other churches. At least we're not like them. We should not do that. But I want to give you a sobering reality of how dangerous that can become. Let me tell you about Calvin's Geneva. I've been reading Calvin's Company of Pastors lately. Great book. Someone bought it recently because they heard me talking about it in a sermon. And then they also bought a copy for the church library, so it's going to appear there. But let me tell you about Calvin's Geneva. On his deathbed, he urged his fellow elders to not let there be a deformation, but let the Reformation continue. But yet, one of the arguably the most theologically rigorous cities in the Reformation ever produced became theologically wobbly within 200 years. Then, more closer to our era, Abraham Kuyper's Netherlands. You don't know who that is, Google Abraham Kuyper. He ended up becoming Prime Minister of the Netherlands in the turn of the 20th century. Reformed pastor and Prime Minister. Abraham Kuyper had a vision, and it's famously been said, he used to say, there is not one inch of this earth that the Lord Jesus does not say is mine, right? That's Abraham Kuyper. And yet, although the Netherlands at one stage, and this is personal because it's family, right? The Netherlands at one stage was one of the deepest wells of Reformed theology and thought in all history. It became the leading edge of secular Europe within a century of his death. Notice what that means. In all those places, the doctrine was lost, the confession, and the culture just followed like a landslide. In some cases, the confession stayed on the books, the building stayed standing, and long after the actual people had drifted. See, sound doctrine, even brilliant doctrine, even becoming proud of what we are as Reformed, does not automatically produce a durable culture of godliness. It has to be believed to shape our behaviour, lived out so it lights us up, it's real. Because you can know a lot about God but not have godliness in your life. Friends, let me eyeball you when I say this. I could be this. This could be me. I could drift. I need this creed. I need to look to Jesus. I need to ask, am I being like Christ in my response or reaction in this moment? Am I being like Jesus in the way I show my kids? Because they see my private life. Am I showing that my belief is shaping my behaviour? Dads, is that how you're dadding? Mums, is that how you're moving as a mum? Boys and girls, teenagers, see this. There is a beauty, a mystery revealed when you look at Jesus Christ. and how he shapes your godliness. I want to finish with my second and last football illustration for today. Different code. This is soccer, which I acknowledge I know next to zero about soccer. But this is actually also an illustration about chaplaincy. I saw this recently. I didn't watch all the World Cup games, I acknowledge. I watched the last one. Incorrect. I'm wrong. I'm often wrong. It was Australia versus Egypt, whoever they lost to. I watched that one at like 4 o'clock in the morning. Got up with the boys. We're on the farm at the time. Let's watch this game. That's the only game I watched. That's my caveat. Because I'm not really into soccer. It's great if you are. And we've got to watch our idols, right? Because the idols of sport, the gods of sport, can take us too, right? Even rugby. But here's what I did notice, because this really caught my attention. I noticed this on Substack. I know. On Substack, I was reading a guy, his name is Alan Flo, and he was writing about the Brazilian team losing in the World Cup. He writes this: after the Brazilians were eliminated from the World Cup, I reached out to Leandro Vieira, who serves as the chaplain to the Brazilian national team. I wrote to him and said, I'm sorry that they lost and that I was praying for him. His reply was this: thank you. This is a great time to preach the gospel. I asked him what he was saying to players in the wake of their defeat, and he sent me an extensive curriculum and every player he was meeting with to care for and to teach. Notice that, to teach, not just to get alongside and say, oh, I'm sorry, you're sad, and give you a hug. Actually teach them the gospel. Chaplains, take note. And this is what he says. Essentially, while he was comforting them in disappointment, he's helping them to realize that Jesus is not just a means to win trophies and achieve success. His steadfast love is more enduring than that. In almost every World Cup team, there are players who will honor Jesus as they score goals and win games. But a true disciple is one who thanks Jesus even in defeat and turns to him for courage and comfort. And here's the kicker. The God you turn to in defeat is the God you really worship. But if you turn to sullen, moody, all the things that are unhealthy in your culture, you turn to those things, that's your God. It's you. But if you look at the mystery of godliness, who is Jesus, who went through what it seems like a defeat on the cross to die for your sins, you will see it will change you. It will humble you. It will exalt you. You will be encouraged. Anytime things don't go your way, look to Jesus, who can be humble and honorable even when he seems like the loser. And that will change your personal culture. It will change our church culture. Because you can look at a church on a Sunday and think, everything's wow, it's so amazing. Look at this building. I don't think you think that, but look at this building and look at these people and look at this preacher and wow. You probably don't think that at all, but you could look on the outside. But a culture in a church is proven in a hard season, when disappointment comes, when devastation comes, when conflict comes. That's when we find out whether Christ was just a decoration for us or whether we depend upon him in everything. Here's what we need. Here's what we're praying for, that we would have that kind of culture, that we would behave in the household of God like that, so that the watching world would, as the creed says, believe upon him too. They live in that same world of social media, anxious, driven desperation. They live in that world. That's all they know. They are medicating themselves on everything they can get their hands on and purchase and buy and live out by experience. And it's not working. And they are looking at us and going, what do you got? We'll say, well, even that world too, my friend. Here's what I got, Jesus. Let's pray. Our Father in heaven, we know that Jesus did not die to purchase a mere organization that performs well on the outside. He died to purchase a household, a family, a church whose inner life matches their confession. And we're asking now that that would be us. Forgive us for where our culture as a church has drifted from our creed, perhaps personally or bodily as a household. We ask that you would help us to say, sing, believe who the mystery of godliness is. It's Jesus. Help us in all our thinking and speaking and living from this afternoon to tomorrow through Thursday, Friday, Saturday, and to the next Lord's Day, that we would look to Jesus, that he would shape our culture, that we would seek to be godly, to be like him, to be Christ-like. Grow us in a culture of Christ, that would be our creed. And we ask this also for the sake of everyone he brings through our doors. This we say, this we believe, this we pray, in Jesus' name. Amen.
1: 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And Russ will be here at the same time next week.
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3: Hi, welcome back to Momentum. 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Don't forget social media, YouTube, TikTok, Instagram, Facebook. We're all on there. We post every other day a short clip on that media. And so we have Andrew Hoof back with us. And I met Andrew a couple of months ago at a Better Blokes conference at Mooloolamba. I think, is it Mooloolamba?
4: No? At Murrumbateman.
3: Murrumbateman, that was it. I get all these towns confused. All I remember was it's out in the middle of nowhere and it was freezing cold. So it was a cool conference. It was really good.
4: More ways than one.
3: That's right. It was life-changing, really, for lots of guys who came up and spoke to me. It was amazing. So just in the end of the last show, we talked about you're getting married and your relationship growing with your wife Annette, and because she went to church, you had to go along as well. It was sort of expected, I guess.
4: Well, I didn't want to stand in her way. I perfectly understood if she didn't want to, but she still wanted, some church life to be part of her. And she moved to Mount Gambier. She wasn't a local girl.
3: Right.
4: And so she was keen to, go, I wouldn't say every week, but mostly. Yeah. And so I wanted to go along, and I ended up, I found out that this church that she was going to had an evening service, and that suited me a whole lot better on a Sunday night.
3: Oh, really? I'm the opposite end of the spectrum. I'd prefer to go to church in the morning. Yeah.
4: Yeah, so that left me the whole day to do things as I liked, and things developed from there. And then a new pastor came, and I started to build a relationship with John. And he, I remember one day he preached a sermon, and I said, "Oh, were you picking on me? Were you?" Because it seemed a little pointed. And he said, "Hoofy, I didn't think of you at all when I wrote that."
3: Yeah. But the Holy Spirit was working in you, eh?
4: Yeah. I didn't know that. I didn't recognize that. Now it's so obvious. But, so things kicked on from there.
3: So whenever you decided that you want to follow Jesus, how did your life change? What happened in your world? Did you look back and you say, wow, what changed?
4: Quite a few things, I think. My for starters, like a bit like C.S. Lewis, a reluctant convert.
3: Yes.
4: And that, but then it became overwhelming, and I looked into a lot of things, and it needed to I need to be confident.
3: Yeah.
4: That Jesus was who he said he was.
3: Yes.
4: And I need to be, and I needed to, and I think once that confidence came, lots of things changed. So drinking became less, swearing became a whole lot less. And then when you do mess up, I've not just failed my wife, I've failed Jesus.
3: Yes.
4: And we can take it back to him, and he will,
3: Forgive us.
4: Forgive us. And that's just, And that's a comfort, but it's also a frustration when you know you've let them both down.
5: But it just
4: grew, and then I think that needed to happen before we had children. So we were married 7 years before we had our first child.
5: Oh, right, okay. So one of the things you said before on the note you sent to me was one of the things you find when you give your life to Jesus was you find your identity.
4: Yeah.
5: Talk to us about that. What did that mean for you?
4: Well, it meant that I'm here with purpose.
5: Yes, that's good.
4: And it wasn't backed on my I'm here for reasons, and I'm not my performance didn't matter because Jesus will just be the uplifter of your head and get you back up and going again.
5: Yes.
4: I didn't have to achieve all the earthly things. I grew into this. It didn't all happen in a day. You know, this was over a period of time that I learnt this, that I didn't have to achieve some of these things that if they came and they happened and it was God's will, fantastic.
5: Yes.
4: If I didn't achieve some of those things that were on my radar that I thought were important, suddenly weren't as important as they used to be.
5: Yeah. And one of the things you talked about is, I mean, and we as Christians talk about this quite a bit, I guess, and that is understanding what our spiritual gifts are. And that takes time, doesn't it? I mean, it's not something you go, you know, well, some people it does, but for most of us, you know, it's a journey of discovering what those gifts may be. And one of the things we say is, you know, God is not schizophrenic. You know, he's not going to give you talents in one area, but have you serve somewhere else. I mean, he puts those things together as he does in this perfect way. And so you were discovering what your gifts are. Maybe you're still discovering what your gifts are.
4: I think I still are in some ways, because God still starts doing things that I wasn't expecting, wasn't on my radar, but here we are, we're doing them. And, you know, like initially I thought, well, it's using my trade skills to benefit, and I used those with a church camp, and I had a great time doing it. Sometimes it was pretty wearing.
5: Yeah.
4: That was a growth thing. You know, he put you in things like, I'm not anywhere by means a biblical scholar type fella, but I ended up for a couple of years helping with a group of young adults.
5: Oh, right.
4: Just talking to them and you know, being their you know, leader with that a little bit. But I don't think I'd benefited them so much. It was really God in there teaching me stuff.
5: Yeah, well, I mean, they work hand in hand, don't they? You know?
4: Yeah, they do.
5: Because I remember whenever I was at Bible College, I went to Hillsong College in Brisbane, and it was a great experience. But then, you know, God opened doors in, you know, in different ways for me to serve him in that process. And so it was it's really cool the way God does that. And it's really good, that alignment with what God wants you to do is gives you such a peace and a comfort. And you know that you're helping people and serving people, so that's really, really good. So what we want to talk about is in 2010, you saw a magazine and an advert for what?
4: An advert for an event called Big Shed.
5: Yes.
4: It was being held in the northern suburbs of Brisbane, which I was fairly unfamiliar with. They said they could find accommodation, you could fly in, and they had a list of some of the speakers, a bloke called Ian Watson, who I didn't really know of. But it had some that I did know of, like a Duncan Armstrong, the Olympian swimmer, Simon Black, and a couple other names I was vaguely familiar with. And I thought, oh, this sounds fascinating, be able to hear their journey. I suppose being a bloke that loves a chat, we, you know, hearing about Blake's stories, that appealed to me. But in 2010, I never got there. Circumstances, I had a young family, my youngest child was barely 12 months old, and it wasn't quite the right time to go, and I didn't know anybody that was going.
5: Right.
4: But funnily enough, the following May in 2011, I was working at this camp, which I did from time to time, and it was halfway to Horsham.
5: Right.
4: And Horsham was launching This Shed Happens.
5: Right.
4: And well, I'm halfway there. I'm not home. Why not tootle up? And I went up with a couple other blokes to see what it was about.
5: Yeah.
4: It was Watto, and he interviewed three blokes, and all three parts of their story, I wouldn't say all of it, but parts of their story really, I could really identify.
5: It resonated with you.
4: Yeah. And that gave me confidence to talk to blokes and that I'd not met before. And one of those, Phil, I'm still great mates with him to this day, which is, you know, just kicked off because we've done Shed together now for years.
5: So very quickly, tell me what Shed Happens is. What because now Shed Happens is all over Australia.
4: Yeah.
5: And so tell me, what is so good about Shed Happens?
4: Well, I think the aim is to be come into a safe, non-judgmental place where blokes can be themselves.
5: Yes.
4: It's not performance-driven like a normal sports club, which is okay in itself. But some blokes always feel like they don't measure up, they don't quite belong.
5: Yes.
4: And so being in that environment where you can learn and go, you know what, I can appreciate that bloke a bit more now because I've heard part of his story and I'm more comfortable in going up and talking to him and talking to him afterwards, I might be able to. So the sharing, the mateship that I've grown, the amount, my friendship circle's just blown out of the water.
5: Yeah.
4: Like I've got so many people I've met through it up the eastern seaboard, from South Australia to Queensland is incredible.
5: So how many men's sheds, Shed Happens, are there in Australia on the East Coast or Western Australia?
4: Well, it's pretty well nationwide as far as I know, but I think there'd be around 80 plus. Some come and go. They have seasons.
5: Right.
4: A couple of the fellas over this way, one I was very involved with in its early days of getting going at Narra Court, they're in recess at the moment, but they come and go.
5: Yeah.
4: But often it's a keen little team that keeps it going.
5: So is it done around food? So the guys get in and have food, or what does it look like? If I'm coming to, let's say, your Shed Happens, what can I expect to have happen?
4: Right. Well, we aim to just run over a couple of hours.
5: Right.
4: So you're not out from 6:30 to 8:30.
5: Yeah.
4: So you're not out away from home for too long.
5: Yes.
4: We aim to be a welcoming place for men and boys of all ages.
5: Yeah.
4: We you'll turn up 6:30. The barbecue's cranking. There's always a couple of blokes turn up early, get that going.
5: Yeah, good.
4: And we usually do steaks, and we get looked after very well by the local butcher.
5: Yeah, good.
4: He won't come himself, but he loves what we do. So.
5: Oh, that's good. It's only a matter of time before he comes.
4: It's only a matter of time. And we, and then by about 7:30, we'll kick off with, just a few little things of what's happening.
5: Yeah.
4: And for a lot of us in the early days, we could have, you know, a couple of interviews or chats with blokes, as I like to call them,
5: yes.
4: So that it doesn't feel too formal.
5: Yes.
4: And but usually it's one and it's in depth and it'll go for 20 minutes to half an hour. We don't take questions off the floor.
5: Right.
4: You have a chat with a bloke afterwards and build that. But yeah, it's a fantastic way to do life, I think, for my son. He started there at 8 or 9, and we had great conversations in the car on the way home.
5: I can imagine,
4: And the things that you worry about would go straight over his head at that point. But other things that he'd pick up and he'd say, Dad, how tough would that be to be when you're a boy that has that happen?
5: Yes.
4: And I didn't even really... bit of the conversation didn't really resonate with me, but it did with him. And then we could talk about...
5: That's so good. To open up those opportunities for you to talk to your son at that deep level, it's so important. We're going to take another break, and then we're going to come back and talk more about Shed Happens and also Better Blokes. We'll be back shortly. Guys, don't forget website, MomentumAustralia.org, and our Caroline 1-800-000-MEN, 1-800-000-636, and we will be back with Andrew shortly.
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1: Hi, we're back with Momentum, and I have Andrew Hoff with us. Whether you're German or English, is either way. Now, just before the break, we talked about Shed Happens, and it's such a great organization. And as he said, you know, there's many, many groups that meet all around Australia. Is there a common website that Shed Happens has?
2: Yeah, there's one. Shed Happens. I'm sorry, I should have grabbed that because I can't reel it off for you. But yeah, you can Google it and it'll give you the locations of where the sheds are and some contact people. But bear in mind, not every shed's on it at this point, because it's not the organised quite so strongly like a lot of other groups are.
1: But it's good, the fact that it is ad hoc. And, you know, if you don't find a Shed Happens in your town, wherever you are, look for a men's group associated to a church. And you'll find there's a men's group there, and they will probably have barbecues and they meet monthly or wherever that may look like. But also, if you really want to find a group and you can't find a group, contact me at Momentum and we'll see what we can do to get you connected somewhere. And so, obviously, you know, there's so many men in this world who do life on their own, you know, maybe you know, because of their marriage situation, maybe because they're just, you know, not sort of people who can go out and make friends. One of the important things about Shed Happens is, and you've mentioned it, Andrew, is the fact that, you know, men can build long-term friendships with men who've got a common interest. And, you know, that'd be Christianity being the key one, obviously. What are your thoughts?
2: I think where we build deeper friendships because it's not just based around what we do. And guys, I think we have, it's just different. You can bring your mates from church, your unchurched mates, and you just can connect deeper and than any group I've ever experienced, where you're doing more than a lot of it. We're chatting about the weather, we're chatting about, the sheep prices or the
1: local football results.
2: And while they're a bit of fun, we need more. And I think one of the things you're talking about, Blake's, that where life has changed a bit, one of the downsides to men, and I talk about this all the time in my shed, is fellas, don't get isolated, or look out for the guys that are starting to get isolated, that have dropped off because life's got hard. And fellas will often, you know, do what my dad would do, grit the teeth, get through this tough season, but you don't have to do it on your own.
1: And
2: in fact, it's probably not good to do it on your own.
1: Well, I mean, the statistics say that there's more men commit suicide in the bush, where you are, and anywhere in the bush, I guess, where you're more isolated. The numbers of men who commit suicide is exponentially larger, higher than what it would be in the city. And there's good reason for that. And it's so important, therefore, that men do get connected. I mean, if you're working on a station, take the time to go into town once, you know, every week or every month or whatever, and get with other men. And at the very least, you can share what you're going through.
2: That place to share is exactly critical.
1: Yeah, no, that's really good. So, guys, search out a men's group. I encourage all men to do that. We all need connection. We all need mates who, you know, can get alongside us and support us. You won't find a friend, a close mate, when you're in trouble. You need to find those friends before you get into trouble, so that you have that relationship with them. You won't be in the right frame of mind to, you know, find them when you get into strife. Now, the other thing that you have got involved with is Better Blokes. And I got an amazing invitation to go to Better Blokes this year, and I was at an amazing experience. I mean, the number of guys that were there, the number of conversations about all sorts of things, from marriages to pornography to, I've got problems with my kids, and, I'm not the expert in all these things, but to have the opportunity to talk to the men in that setting is just amazing. So tell us, Andrew, about Better Blokes.
2: Yeah, Better Blokes must have started for me in 2012 after I'd been to Big Shed in Brisbane in 2011.
1: Yeah.
2: And what I was involved in that as well. And so and a few of the fellas from Horsham had been, and they said, this is really, really good. And one of the great parts about it is, as you've experienced, that the presenters are not there just as a general rule, don't roll in and roll out as soon as they've done their presentation. They spend the weekend there so that the blokes are immersed and conversations and bonds can develop. And for a lot of fellas, I say, there'll be somebody new or that you will connect with that's going to put in your path, and it could be for you or you could be there for them.
1: Yes.
2: Depending on where they are at in their journey, some aren't really able to because they're overwhelmed with the stuff that just blokes get bombarded with these days.
1: Yeah,
2: that's not really appreciated. And the Better Blokes was just an added on thing. It was also a great faith strengthener for me, and I learned a lot of things through that from the presenters and also from the conversations and the mateships that have grown. I've got some blokes, I never see them. I only see them once every 12 months because they come from a different part of Australia. These guys are coming from Queensland. They're coming from all over New South Wales, the ACT, Victoria, and a couple out of South Australia. So it's a broad range.
1: Yeah.
2: And it's been, just, again, like shed, nothing but positive. They dovetail well together.
1: Yeah, yes.
2: We do a shed as part of Better Blokes. They entwine that way. But instead of just having a conversation over a barbecue, you get to do it for the weekend.
1: Yes. Yes.
2: So, it's been so beneficial because I think what I would say, I've never seen a bloke go backwards with encouragement. Well, I think a lot of blokes are lacking encouragement, and people that aren't, I don't know where he's at in the scheme of things, but like Jordan Peterson's brought that up in his stuff, where just blokes lacking encouragement. We think it's common, but it's not as common as it should be.
1: No, it's not common at all, in fact. And so Better Blokes Conference is held at Mirren Bateman, which is in the middle of nowhere. I would say it's between Yass and Canberra. But halfway in between somewhere there.
2: Yeah, it's closer to Yass. It's probably 45, 50 k's out of Canberra.
1: Yeah.
2: And it's held on the June long weekend each year.
1: Yeah, and it's run by the Lutheran Church. Is it the Lutheran Church Centre?
2: Yeah, the Lutheran Church backs it.
1: Yeah. And it's just an amazing experience. And Andrew, you're one of the leaders in that now. And let me say, you did a fine job at the conference that I was at. I learned lots. I had lots of great conversation, and it was really quite amazing. So just before we finish, Andrew, I mean, we've talked about your life. We've talked about your journey. We've talked about, Shed Happens, and we've talked about Better Blokes. So final thoughts and advice to men who have listened to the two shows. What advice would you give to men? Obviously, finding faces first, as foremost, get to know Jesus. But other than that, what would you say?
2: Get some blokes around you who will encourage you in your faith that you can be vulnerable with.
1: Yes, that's good.
2: This won't be 20 blokes, but have some blokes in your life. I'm fortunate. I had a bloke that he was brave enough to tell me, you're wasting some of your time on things that aren't important.
1: Yes.
2: It's okay for a bit of fun, but I think it's, get refocused. And you know what? Sometimes a bloke needs that. And you go, I knew it. I knew I was slipping, but I didn't Yeah. I didn't realise I was wasting it.
1: Yes.
2: So having a couple of mates and building those relationships so you've got somebody in your corner. I mean, I was amazed what Owen and I would talk about.
1: Yeah.
2: Being both good at having long-winded chats for as long as you like. We can understand each other, you know.
1: Yeah, that's right. And also things like, you know, being a good dad. Having people around you, if you're struggling with being a dad, get somebody alongside you who you look at and you say, wow, he's brought up his kids well. So get somebody like that alongside you who's on a, you know, a faith journey as well. So he's a Christian bloke. Best to have that common interest as well. And, you know, and even things like how to be a good husband. You know, lots of men don't know how to be good husbands. And, you know, it ends up, you know, with divorce, it ends up with, you know, children not having a mom or a dad with them. And, you know, some of the

0: at least you're getting the job done.
1: Yeah.
0: But it's just spending that little bit of extra time and as life goes on, we find demands of our time.
1: Yeah.
0: And also, I think to hang on in there that when those rocky bits happen, it's usually for a season.
1: Yeah.
0: And if you become intentional that my wife's valuable, my children are valuable, my relationship with Jesus is valuable, I've got to just, are all these things I'm chasing in the world, am I chasing the wind?
1: Yes.
0: Or am I chasing the things that God wants me to focus on?
1: That's brilliant, man. I love that. That's a great way to end the show. that's really cool. We've been speaking with the last 2 weeks with Andrew Huff. Great guy, great dad, great husband, great bloke. And he's in the building trade, so, you know, and he's done well in that too. And so, Andrew, just want to thank you for your time and for speaking into the lives of men. And hopefully, you know, you guys will be encouraged and supported as part of that. So, thank you.
0: Pleasure, Des. Great to be with you.
1: Excellent.
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2: There is a real pressure in this world to conform to the pattern of the present world system and to be squeezed into its mould on many different levels. We are bombarded by worldly concepts daily. The Bible tells us not to be conformed, but God wants our minds transformed. The word trans reminds me of the word transported. Be transformed or transported by the renewing of your mind to a different place. No longer stuck, but moving forward into your destiny. We can now live differently, being a light in the darkness. This transformation can only happen as we allow Jesus and His Word to renew our minds so that we are led by God and His truth. No longer intimidated by worldly views or by old limiting mindsets. The world's system is deceptive and very temporal. If we follow Jesus as Lord and live in obedience to His Word, then we will end up where He is. He is now seated at the right hand of the Father. Why don't you determine today to renew your mind to His purposes? Be led by His love. He thinks you are amazing. This is Rosanna Palmer.
1: 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We could turn back time. Flashback.

0: I put the laundry in, walked right here to my mother's bedroom, and told the mom, I think there's fire.
1: Rosie Ramos was right. A deadly fire had broken out in her New York City apartment building. She and her family were on the 15th floor, trapped.
0: The smoke and the screaming and just trying to figure out when are we going to get out, if we were going to get out.
1: Rosie and her family survived the fire, but her spiritual safety was never at risk because they're followers of Jesus Christ. Billy Graham explains why that's so important.
2: Physical death is just the death of the body because the spirit lives on. But if your spirit that lives in your body lives on and is away from God, what a terrible tragedy. Now, God has a rescue plan. That's why Christ came. That's why he died on the cross. That's what the cross is all about.
1: Jesus' death on the cross paid the price for your sins. When you confess your sins and ask God's forgiveness, God will welcome you into heaven when you die. We can tell you more at findpeacewithgod.net. We're the Billy Graham Evangelistic Association.
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4: 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We will meet at St. Clement's Church, Huntley, on Wednesday the 14th of October, commencing at 7:30 p.m. You will find like-minded and compassionate people and a space to reflect. 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We will continue with prayer and an opportunity for supper and conversation for those who want to stay. For more information, please call me, Hannah Gregory, on 0481 02 09 39.

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1: Stresses and traumas of life can ravage our souls. A wounded soul devastates emotions, thought life, and ability to make good decisions. But Psalm 23 verse 3 says, "The good shepherd, the protector of our soul, he restores my soul. He leads me in the paths of righteousness for his name's sake." When he restores and revives the soul, his life flows into every emotion, thought, and decision. Painful memories lose their sting. The mind of Christ reigns over traumas. If our pathway is steep or a dangerous cliff top, he protects us from wandering into danger. The Good Shepherd helps us to make right decisions, stay out of trouble, and function in alignment with God's purposes. The healed soul can say, "It is well with my soul." When we allow the Good Shepherd to heal our wounded soul and we follow in his righteous footsteps, great honour and glory is given to his name.
0: Wisdom with Ruth Webb, Pastor of the Tabernacle of David.

I'm Natalie Grant, and this is my song, My Weapon. Your presence is my greatest weapon. The truth is, most of us are in some sort of fight. The fight for our health, the fight for our marriage, a fight for our kids who are far from God, a fight against addiction, a fight against loneliness, and the list goes on and on.

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1: 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It's the presence of God.

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1: A father's influence in a child's life is vitally important, and yet it is an area of modern society that is a concern. We want to highlight the need for father figures as we discuss the significance of a father's influence on the next 4-Minute Focus. Hi, I'm Kate Ryan for 4-Minute Focus, where we offer practical advice from Focus on the Family Australia. One of our listeners wrote in to ask us this question. Is there any real evidence that dads have a uniquely important impact in the lives of their children? Our culture seems to place little value on the role of fathers. I see evidence of this everywhere, from pop culture and media to government policy. My own experience and belief system tell me that fatherhood is important, but I'd like to be able to explain exactly why this is the case. Can you help me? Your intuitions are right on the mark. We can cite a host of reputable studies to prove it. Dr. David Popineau, Professor of Sociology at Rutgers University, New Jersey, says, one of the most vital aspects of a dad's contribution to the lives of his kids lies in his significantly different parenting style. Men and women are different. As a result, mothers and fathers parent their children differently. Dads, for instance, often love their children more dangerously. That's because they tend to play rougher and are more likely to encourage risk-taking. They may also provide a broader diversity of social experiences and introduce them to a wider variety of methods of dealing with life. They tend to stress rules, justice, fairness, and duty in discipline. In this way, they teach children the objectivity and consequences of right and wrong. They give kids insight into the world of men. They can prepare them for the challenges of life and demonstrate by examples the meaning of respect between the sexes. In connection with this last point, research indicates that a married father is substantially less likely to abuse his wife or children than men in any other category. In general, fathers encourage competition, engendering independence. Mothers promote equity, creating a sense of security. Neither style of parenting is adequate in and of itself. Taken together, they balance each other out and equip the up-and-coming generation with a healthy, well-rounded approach to life. Where's the evidence for these assertions? Obviously, we can't go into great detail here. This is a vast field of study, but we can offer a few examples of some of the relevant research. 82% of studies on father involvement and child well-being published since 1980 found significant associations between positive father involvement and offspring well-being. In an analysis of over 100 studies on parent-child relationships, it was found that having a loving and nurturing father was as important for a child's happiness, well-being, and social and academic success as having a loving and nurturing mother. Some studies even indicated father love was a stronger contributor to some important positive child well-being outcomes. In a 26-year-long study, researchers found the number one factor in developing empathy in children was father involvement. Fathers spending regular time alone with their children translated into children who became compassionate adults. We've only scratched the surface, of course, but you can see where the evidence is taking us. The best studies demonstrate beyond a shadow of a doubt that fathers play an important and irreplaceable role in healthy child development. If it's true that father involvement has so many positive effects on kids' lives, then as sociologist W. Jean Yung has said, the fact that this benefit is here should raise concerns for those who do not have these resources. Fathers in this nation and around the world need to know the significance of their influence. So why not share this information with a father friend? If there are single mums listening today, we take our hats off to you. Parenting is a tough gig, but doing it solo is even harder. We do, however, encourage you to find father figures that could spend time with your child and speak into their lives. For helpful advice on parenting, go to our website at families.org focusonthefamily.org.au. I'm Kate Ryan for Focus on the Family Australia, inviting you to join us again for the next edition of our 4-Minute Focus.
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1: G'day Ron, it's good to see you again.
0: And always to see you on a Sunday, just wonderful.
1: Yes, only on a Sunday. You're only happy to see me on a Sunday,
0: yes.
1: not another day of the week. Let's not bump into each other on a Wednesday,
0: no,
1: will we?
0: I won't recognise you.
1: Hey, I was thinking about something that I don't remember asking you before, and that is if you have a favourite instrument or favourite musical sounds.
0: I sure do. And would you be surprised if I said the favourite instrument, the one I love to listen to above all others, is the organ?
1: No, probably not. I think there's a reason why you are doing traditional hymns.
0: You've read me like a book, have you?
1: Yeah, and I think you've had experiences where wonderful organ sounds have been heard in cathedrals and other places as well, which has probably added to that, would you say?
0: I'd say so. And another instrument that I like, and it's much maligned, and that is the bagpipe.
1: I'm sorry?
0: The bagpipes.
1: I was not expecting that one.
0: I've heard some wonderful introduction to hymns using bagpipes. And in my ministry, in the place where you grew up and where I was once a priest there.
1: Where we also avoided one another during the week.
0: We did. We never ran into one another. But I used to have one particular Sunday in the year where I would invite a pipe band to come and play the music at St. John's in those days.
1: There you go.
0: Bagpipes. It's a wonderful sound. You don't seem to look very convinced.
1: This is all just very unexpected. This is a side of you I didn't know. No, I probably, the organ didn't shock me. The bagpipes did.
0: Yes.
1: Oh, look, they definitely have their place. I'm not going to tell you that it would be my first go-to to listen to bagpipes, but I certainly appreciate them. And I think when I have played Celtic worship styles,
0: yes,
1: I've really appreciated having some of the bagpipe sound and also the whistles that come into that with that sound. Yeah.
0: So I think the challenge will be now for us in future programs to just to see if we can find some hymns that are played as accompaniment with bagpipes, or are introduced. The hymn might be introduced by bagpipes. Accept the challenge?
1: I think you can accept that challenge. You're the bagpipe specialist over here. I'll pass them on to you if I find a good one. How does that sound?
0: Sounds right.
1: Wonderful. Well, this week I have some contemporary remakes again, which is something that I have been doing of late. I have five by a group called Indelible Grace and one by Matt Boswell, who might be a familiar name in the contemporary setting. As I said, primarily Indelible Grace music will come into play today. And I had a look at their website, which is an unusual website name, hymnbook.igracemusic, where they say the following about their genesis and mission. Well, Indelible Grace was begun to help the church recover the tradition of putting old hymns to new music for each generation and to enrich our worship with a huge view of God and His indelible grace. I found through years of ministering to college students that there is a real hunger to connect with something real and solid, something that is ancient yet full of passion. They go on to say, putting old hymns to new music allows us to hear afresh the rich theology and emotion that fill these hymns. Our experience has been that when people taste the rich legacy of the hymns set to music that flows out of who we are in our moment of history, it's hard for them to go back to merely singing praise choruses. Our goal really is to spark a movement, or more correctly, to recover the tradition of putting old hymns to new music. Oh, love that will not let me go is our go-to hymn, and it has words by George Matheson and music by Christopher Minor, performed by Indelible Grace on the Hymn Sing Live in none other than Nashville.

Katie, your first hymn was about love, and my theme is also about love, about showing Christian love towards others. And my first hymn, according to this theme, comes with a very clear challenge in the first six verses and in the refrain. The hymn is, "When I Needed a Neighbour, Were You There?" And the refrain challenges us with, "And the creed and the colour and the name won't matter. Were you there?" Well, this hymn was written in 1965 by Sidney Carter, who was both a poet and a songwriter, written especially to be sung during Christian Aid Week in the United Kingdom. Well, perhaps I should not have called the piece a hymn, for Carter preferred to call it a song rather than a traditional hymn, for he wanted it to be sung by both Christians and people of no faith. Thereby, he was trying to balance personal faith and people with doubts. The song then is based on Jesus' words in Matthew chapter 25, and with the Lord speaking to us through the song about the Christian and human responsibility of feeding the hungry, giving shelter, caring for the sick, and for those in prison. And the song is sung now by the choir of St. Martin in the Fields, London.

Abide With Me was written by Henry Francis Light. Thanks to UMC Discipleship Ministries once again. He was born in Kelso in Scotland back in 1793, and he was educated in Ireland and awarded the English Prize Poem 3 times. So that's a little bit about him. Before he became a minister in the Anglican Church, he actually studied medicine. His published works were mainly religious poetry, and most of his hymn texts that appear today are taken from the collection The Spirit of the Psalms. The date Light wrote this hymn is uncertain. It's based on Luke 24:29. But they constrained him, saying, "Abide with us, for it is toward evening and the day is far spent." And he went in to tarry with them. Because of the line asking the Lord to abide in life and death, the hymn has found a place at funerals. There are 8 stanzas, but not all of them are sung. The usual tune is Eventide by William Henry Monk, but Indelible Grace has set the lyrics to a new tune.

This is Traditional Hymns of Praise on 105.1 Life FM, Bendigo's Positive Choice. Another hymn about showing love towards others is Father, Lord of all creation. Now, this is quite a thoughtful hymn, one in which we read such words as, "Let us love as sisters, brothers, all whose burdens we can share, and God, in us abolish faction, and through us your love make known." This hymn was written in 1964 by Stuart Cross, an Anglican parish priest who later became the Bishop of Blackburn in Manchester, England. And he'd originally titled the words he'd written as Renewal, for it was written with the theme of Christian renewal and unity in mind, and as a reflection on the threefold nature of God and the roles of the Father, creating and sustaining life, Jesus' life of service, with Jesus described in the hymn as the man for others, and of the Holy Spirit, whose work seeks to help us find unity and overcome division. The great tune for this hymn is Abbot's Lee, and the hymn is sung now by the Choir of St. Michael and All Angels Church, Bassett.

Discipleship Ministries of the UMC again provide us with a story, this time on James Montgomery, who wrote our next hymn in 1821. His father was a minister and his parents served as missionaries in the West Indies. At the time they were away, James was raised in a boys' boarding school, which was run by a Christian group. Montgomery is quoted as saying, "There, whatever we did was done in the name and for the sake of Jesus Christ, whom we were taught to regard in the amiable and endearing light of a friend and brother," which I actually thought was really lovely. He began writing poetry when he was the ripe old age of 10, inspired by the Hymn of the Moravians, the same group that inspired John Wesley. After dropping out of school at 14, he worked at a radical newspaper. It was radical because there were a lot of social justice issues that he ended up being jailed for when he put them into the newspaper as editor. He ended up managing and then editing for 31 years. But he used the jail time to write his poetry. This hymn was written as an 8-stanza poem. It's a paraphrase of Psalm 72. This is a remake of "Hail to the Lord's Anointed" by Indelible Grace and featuring Sandra McCracken. Hey.

0: You're listening to Traditional Hymns of Praise with KDM and me, Ron Stone. Katie, I wonder if you have ever been to a Harvest Festival service.
1: Well, I do remember Harvest Services, where we put, you know, we gave things, they were donated, fresh fruit, vegetables, things that people brought. But I want to know if I'm on the right track with yes. what you're saying.
0: No, you're very much on the track. I guess originally the service would have been to actually mark the end of harvest, you know, the harvest of, say, cereals or cereal crops, that sort of thing. But in more modern times, well, certainly when I was growing up and in ministry, in the early years of my ministry, we would have a harvest festival service in the church, and it would be decorated with all kinds of things, such as breads, jams. Do you know other things that might be there from your experience?
1: Well, I seem to remember pumpkins.
0: Yes, pumpkins are very popular.
1: Zucchinis,
0: yes.
1: Maybe yeah, it makes sense now that you've said it was at the end, obviously, of the harvest. Can I just break in and ask a quick question, though?
0: Yes.
1: Does this have any connection to any of the old feasts that Israel held to, and like in some kind of even sentimental space where there's a Thanksgiving component and it's like a first fruits thing or
0: yes.
1: not?
0: Yes, no, you're spot on there. That would really be the one of the origins of Harvest Festival services. But today, they're rare, as you'll hear me say in the commentary that will follow as I introduce a harvest sort of hymn. But I've always encouraged in my parish ministry or at harvest festivals I'm attending as a leader of the church that there would be goods there that could be shared with poorer people. So they would be non-perishable goods.
1: Mm.
0: And it makes it a very special kind of a service. But the non-perishable bit is a later addition. But mostly it was to give thanks to God for the plenty, for the harvest. I think that's a wonderful idea. Mm. What do you think?
1: I think it's a wonderful idea, and I can see how in the country when you would have done that too, you would have got a lot of things that people had actually produced at home.
0: Yes.
1: Whereas today, if we were to do that, you'd probably see a lot of supermarket produce.
0: Yes, yes. I'm glad to see that some supermarkets are responding to the hardship of these times where people can actually go and not just purchase their own groceries, but purchase an item or two extra for one of the caring organisations. Well, Katie, my next hymn is one that might be sung in worship at a service known as a Harvest Thanksgiving Service. And as we were talking about it earlier, such a service, the worship space might be decorated with fruit and vegetables, breads, homemade jams, wool, grains, non-perishable food that after the service, as we were discussing, could be taken to an organisation such as our local food bank for distribution to people in need. But sadly, I think such services are becoming quite rare today, except perhaps in country churches. And I wonder what this means. Perhaps we take the plenty we have for granted these days. Well, I hope that's not really so. Albert Frederick Bailey, an English congregational minister, wrote the hymn, Praise and Thanksgiving, Father.

From Horatius Bonar, we have Upon a Life. I came across the website Christian Classics Ethereal Library. You can imagine probably what lives there. And they provide a snapshot into the life of the Scottish hymnist. Bonar was not only a hymn writer, he was also a soul winner. Dr. Bonar, as he was, wrote his hymns for children, but they're equally suited to mature believers. In fact, that was one of the distinctions of his hymns. He could write simply, but the content was such that it also was profound. It's a great reminder that Jesus gave us a model for how to come to him with the faith and simplicity of a child. Bonar writes with emotion, and perhaps for the time that he wrote in, he was quite daring with his intimacy in the lyrics. Jesus, the name Jesus, is used very freely rather than alternatives such as Saviour or Lord. The man himself had a powerful intellect, a strong physical presence, was gentle and compassionate in nature, and he had a simple, confiding faith. He said, "I try to fill my hymns with the love and light of Christ." He points to Christ throughout his hymns as an all-sufficient Saviour and uses simple language about the atonement and the Father drawing people through Christ. Upon a life, I have not lived. Upon a death, I did not die. Another's life, another's death. I stake my whole eternity. Remake by Indelible Grace and featuring Sandra McCracken.

really beautiful hymn concerning showing love towards others is "Love is His Word, Love is His Way." And the word "His" in the hymn refers to Jesus, for love is indeed His way. This is a 7-verse hymn with refrain, and one particular verse movingly reads like this: "Love is His name, love is His law. Hear His command, all you who are His. Love one another as I have loved you. Love, only love, is His law." The hymn was written in 1970 by English Catholic priest and author Luke Connaughton, and in the hymn we sing of Christ's life, ministry, and the institution of the Holy Communion, as the words of the hymn walk us through Christ's acts of feasting with men, fasting alone, living and dying, and rising again. There are many recordings of this hymn to choose from, but I've never found anything better than that by James Kilbane, the Christian singer from Achill Island, which is in Ireland.

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1: This hymn, written by Charles Wesley, was written over 250 years ago, back in 1742. I have some words provided by Transerif on YouTube, who provide a little bit of story and encouragement about the impact of the song, and also provide the song for us. They say the words of this hymn powerfully convey the truth of Romans 8:34, and that Ira Sankey recorded in his book, this little account, his book, My Life and the Story of the Gospel Hymns, of which I'm sure there was plenty to read about, has a little account from a Wesleyan missionary labouring in the West Indies. And I guess there's that connection with a Wesleyan missionary and Charles Wesley's hymns there. But this account talks about the amazing power of the gospel as articulated in this song. And they say, in an experience, that there were 200 people, young and old, who received the most direct evidence of the forgiveness of their sins while singing Arise My Soul, and that the conversion of the greater number of these persons took place while they were a missionary abroad. So they obviously had a lot of encouragement in that process, and that song, that hymn, provided something special. Music by Kevin Twitt and performed by Indelible Grace, featuring Matthew Smith.

I've got now a real treat with which to end my contribution to today's traditional hymns of praise. The hymn is the well-known and much-loved Make Me a Channel of Your Peace. Well, this hymn certainly spells out for us my theme for this program, the theme of showing love to others. The hymn is a 20th century musical setting of the much earlier famous Prayer of St. Francis. The hymn was written and composed in 1967 by South African-born Johann Sebastian von Tempelhof, who prefers to be known professionally as Sebastian Temple. Now, he was a secular songwriter who became a Third Order Franciscan. Now, that's a lay order of Franciscans. And in 1967, he set the anonymous peace prayer to a gentle and chant-like melody. And the hymn quickly became an anthem of the 1960s and the 1970s peace movements and became widely sung in Christian churches worldwide from then on. Well, the real treat I spoke about, it is the singing of two most beautiful voices, a girl and a boy, when they were BBC Young Choristers of the Year finalists. Now, the names of the choristers have not been revealed in the information available to me, which is sad. I'd like to know who they were. But here they are now. Enjoy their beautiful singing of Make Me a Channel of Your Peace.

0: My last hymn was a favourite of our friend Peter Stanton. We mentioned that quite a bit. It was written by Martin Luther in 1529 and translated by Frederick Hedge in 1852. I should just put a bit of a prize out there to see who could come up with a name, should I? Should have thought about that.
1: Yes.
0: We'll continue, though. Of his four verses, the last provides insight into Luther's experience of facing the threat of death for his faith. The title, A Mighty Fortress Is Our God, provides the key theme and framework for the hymn's lyrics. It's a hymn that declares, despite the trials we face, God is victorious. We know a bit about Martin Luther, but the hymn's translator, probably not so much. Hedge was the son of a professor of Harvard College, born in Cambridge, Massachusetts in 1805. He became a pastor of the Unitarian Church in West Cambridge 300 years after Luther penned his hymn. Hedge made several moves during his life and career before being appointed as Professor of Ecclesiastical History at Cambridge in the US in 1857 and then Professor of German Literature at Harvard in 1872. His other works include being an editor for the Christian Examiner and the author of The Prose Writers of Germany. The translation of Luther's hymn from German into English was perfectly aligned with Hedge's work and education. A Mighty Fortress Is Our God. Words and music by Martin Luther. English lyrics courtesy of Hedge. And additional words and music by Matt Boswell, who brings us My Final Hymn.

0: You've been listening to Traditional Hymns of Praise on 105.1. Thank you for joining Ron and I. We hope that you've enjoyed the program. 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
2: 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And you're unsure of the future? If this is you, business as usual is not the way to go. The good news is your situation can be turned around. 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

0: I would like to challenge you tonight to be a witness for Christ wherever you go.
1: Billy Graham.
0: God has a great message he wants to deliver to the world. He said, I love you. I want you to come back into fellowship with me. I will give you eternal life. I gave my son to die on the cross and he shed his blood for you.
1: Telling people about Jesus is exactly what Ramya and her husband did in South Asia. And for that, they often faced hostility.
2: One time I remember they passed a law arresting pastors. People were waiting to, you know, bring the pastors to the prison.
1: Even with the very real threat of prison, Ramya and her husband weren't afraid to keep sharing about God's forgiveness and love.
2: I serve a God who is living, and we felt more courage and boldness than anything.
1: Is your faith in Jesus that courageous and bold? 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

I was talking to my daughter in for bed one night, and she looked at me and said, "Dad, when I look at you, I see God," which I thought was a cheap shot because of my beard. But being a parent, I think God has spoken to me in two profound ways, and that is through my kids and through being a parent. And what I mean is this: my kids get hurt, they run to my wife and I. They don't stop, they don't hesitate, they just run. That's a profound revelation of what it means to have a heart open to God and to be able to run to Him when we're hurting. The other thing is in the ongoing revelation as a parent that when I see my own child suffering, I run to them. I don't wait for them to run to me. And I think in that way, God's speaking profoundly to parents saying, "This is my heart for you as a child." So even as I sing a song called "Run to the Father," I'm really in some ways singing about the fact that God's already run to me, and He'll never get tired of me needing Him.

0: Hello, this is David Evans from Heart and Soul, the music of the church throughout the ages. 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
1: In the circumstances where she's processing her own mortality and having to say goodbye, to have the extraordinary courage and the ability to say, you actually need to do this. After I've gone, you need to process your grief and you need to find, in God's timing, a new wife who will be a mum to these boys.
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3: Well, today we have more of our conversation with Tim Farron and his sons, Sam and Joe, who are originally from the UK. As we heard last time, their wife and mother, Claire, died when Sam and Joe were just 7 and 3 years old. This has had a lasting impact on their lives, with Sam unconsciously becoming protective of his father, and Joe discovering that he had been carrying guilt for many years. Thankfully, as we'll hear, the Lord has helped them through their grief and loss, and their faith has helped them to heal and overcome. Once again, Tim, Sam, and Joe are joining me in our Melbourne studios, and now here's more.

0: And of course, Tim, as a father, you just lost your wife.
1: Yeah.
0: And you're trying to do your best for your boys.
1: Yeah, absolutely.
0: And my heart goes out to what you must have been going through.
1: Yeah. I mean, I think for me, I was at a point in life where, you know, probably lots of people who are not in those circumstances, they're dreaming big dreams about their career.
0: Yeah.
1: They're dreaming big dreams about
0: family.
1: Now
0: it's all taken away from you.
1: Yeah. And suddenly, you know, I had to really reprioritize. I mean, my priority had been, you know, Claire, and then to a very close second level, the boys. Mm-hmm. Suddenly, I didn't have Claire, but I knew that actually I now have two sons.
0: You're a single parent now.
1: Yeah.
0: Which is a challenge in and of itself.
1: I have to deal with the reality of, mm-hmm. you know, the logistics of life, but knowing actually this is such a profound, traumatic moment for the boys, and what they need is to know that they are always going to be my number one priority in that moment, and you sacrifice a whole bunch of stuff to try and invest into that reality and help them to feel and know that. And so I think, you know, when I think about Sam's response, and to a lesser degree Joe's, they were very different, different examples of a sort of trauma response. Mm. But that point about, you know, caring for Dad, and I remember talking to like friends and going, it's really hard because I just see Sam like trying to be a carer for me, and you know, he doesn't need to be. You know, I've got, you know, support networks around me, and how do you help a child to understand that even in the midst of that just profound trauma, that you're doing okay and you're navigating through that one step at a time, and they don't need to bear the burden as a child observing a vulnerable and emotional and traumatized parent. They don't need to bear the burden of caring.
0: But how do you communicate that to a 7-year-old?
1: Yeah, it's really hard. You just have
0: to
1: try.
0: Don't worry about me.
2: Yeah, I'm fine. Just go play with your toys. Yeah.
1: There are elements of that. And then I think probably what I also learnt is part of the way that I did that was allowing my emotional outlets to happen.
0: And your emotional outlets,
1: crying, you know, just exhaustion. I there were definitely moments when the boys saw me crying, but there were a lot more where they didn't. So I learned that actually one of the things that I could do to protect the boys was to find spaces independent of them to really process my grief and trauma. And so, you know, I had a beautiful network of people who cared for them, and I had moments where I could, you know, go and just have time to myself and walk, and, you know, I'd walk through the woods and, you know, I'd be in tears, or I'd take my car and park in the far corner of the grocery store car park and just sit and cry and look at pictures of Claire and remember her and shielding the boys to the best way that I could without denying the reality of...
0: Yeah, that's kind of what I'm hearing. On the one hand, you want to be real.
1: Sure, absolutely.
0: But on the other hand, you don't want your boys to think you're a blubbering mess.
1: Yeah, yeah.
0: So what is the balance between shielding but also being real?
1: Yeah, so, I mean, I think for me, acknowledging that there would definitely be moments where, you know, something would trigger it for me in their presence. Mm-hmm. And, you know, I'd be real about my emotions. And it's important that they understood that it's good to cry and, you know, to talk about Claire. But at the same time, you know, having a critical part of that journey was having, you know, a really strong, close support network where I could be as vulnerable as I needed to be in processing my grief, which gave me the outlets to then be more resilient, not completely resilient, but more resilient when I was with the boys.
0: Okay. Mm. And an interesting thing, your wife, Claire, said something to you before she passed away.
1: She did. And I'm looking forward to the day when I get to heaven to be able to talk to her about this.
0: Have a bit of a chat about that? What did she say?
1: Yeah, so I think, you know, towards the end of Claire's life where we knew, you know, short of something utterly miraculous beyond the realms of medical intervention, that she was going to go to heaven to be with her Heavenly Father. And I owe her so much in

0: terms of gratitude, but one of the things that was so profound was that she reached a place of peacefulness in her heart, mm-hmm. where she was able to acknowledge that she wasn't going to see her sons grow up. Mm-hmm. Someone else was going to be their mum, mm-hmm. in the earthly sense. Mm-hmm. And she said to me, you need for yourself and for the boys to establish a new marriage relationship and a new family unit. Mm-hmm. Don't dwell in your grief, process it, but don't dwell in it, because that has profound long-term impact for you and for the boys. And
1: she's thinking about all that down the line.
0: Yeah, you know, in the circumstances where she's processing her own mortality, yeah. and having to say goodbye, to have the extraordinary courage and the ability to say, you actually need to do this. After I've gone, you need to process your grief, and you need to find, in God's timing, a new wife who will be a mum to these boys, as well as a wife to you.
1: Just grieve me for the rest of your life.
0: Yeah.
1: That wasn't her.
0: And you know, we just, I think, you know, we're still, all of us, the three of us, and even Nikki, my new wife, who've been married to for over 20 years, we are still just so in awe of what God did in and through Claire to allow that to be a possibility and a permission structure for that to be so. Mm.
1: So that was helpful to you.
0: I don't think our story as a family, as it now is, would have been anywhere near as, I'll say, healed and healing, mm-hmm. without that reality of Claire being able to say that.
1: So she said that to you?
0: Yeah.
1: Then what happened?
0: Well, so here's the extraordinary hand of God in these circumstances. So at about the same time that was happening, Nikki, my second wife and new mum to the boys, and we've had a daughter as well since, her mum, who, godly woman, again, intergenerational faith family, her mum had the courage to share a prophetic word with Nikki at about the same time as Claire would have been processing all of that, to say to Nikki, who was single at the time, mm-hmm. I believe you're going to marry a widower with two children.
1: Oh, wow.
0: And that was, you know, before...
1: Did she know which widower?
0: No.
2: They didn't know each other at the time.
0: We just hadn't met. No.
2: Really?
0: And wow. Nikki's never met Claire. None of her family ever met Claire. But her mum felt a real conviction from God and had the courage to share that, which would have taken some courage to say that with your daughter. I think you're going to marry a widower with two children.
1: She had the two children part down too?
0: Yes. Yes.
1: Yeah. Really?
0: Yeah. Yes.
1: Oh, my goodness.
0: And so this would have been probably about 2 years before Nikki and I met. So,
1: wow.
0: So, yes, the hand of God in really ministering to Claire and allowing her to say that, and at the same time, somewhere in a different part of the UK, speaking into the mother of my future wife, to say, you're going to marry a widower with two children.
1: Mm. Yeah. So she was kind of prepared ahead of time.
0: She was.
1: But meanwhile, you're going through grief and loss.
0: Correct. And I had no idea that God's purpose and his thread was at work elsewhere. Of course, I was just in the midst of grief and thinking. Yeah. And candidly, for me at that moment in time, my two thoughts, and these were dominant thoughts in my mind. First thought, I have to protect the boys. Second thought, why would anyone want to marry a widower with two sons? Mm. I think we're on a path now as a threesome. Why would anyone buy into that as an inherited family and a trauma experience? And so those were, you know, defining thoughts for me for quite a period of time after Claire had died.
1: How did you meet?
0: We met online.
1: Is that right?
0: Yeah.
1: What year was this?
0: We met at the beginning of 2005. Mm-hmm. So about 9 months after Claire had died, we met online.
1: So this was a dating service?
0: Yeah. It was in the early days. It wasn't, you know,
2: not swipe the days left, of dating apps right now.
0: Swipe right.
3: It was, here's my email, and please send me an email.
0: A Word template document on a website where you put your profile up, and so that's where we met.
1: Really basic?
0: Yeah.
1: What you met?
0: We did.
1: And you told her your situation, or she knew?
0: Yeah, I was very honest in terms of my profile. I was not going to embark on any possible new relationship.
1: Yeah, they had to know what they were getting into.
0: Correct. Mm-hmm. Yeah, you're inheriting a widower with two beautiful sons. If that's not, you know, somewhere in your wheelhouse,
2: pretty upfront about that
0: possibility,
2: then you can't talk about that on the third day.
3: No, you can't. I'm surprised if you get down the aisle and say, "Oh, by the way, here are your two new children. Right.
1: Those two kids over there.
0: By the way, you've got two new sons."
1: Our guests today, once again, are Tim Farron and his sons, Sam and Joe, who are originally from the UK. They've been reflecting on the lasting impact of losing their wife and mother, Claire, when Sam and Joe were just 7 and 3 years old. Also, we heard how Claire encouraged Tim to find a new wife who could be a mom to his boys. We'll find out about that and more as we hear more of their story when we return right here on Real Faith.
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1: Welcome back. I'm Eric Scadabo, and today, once again, I'm chatting with Tim Farron and his sons, Sam and Joe, who lost their wife and mother, Claire, when Sam and Joe were just 7 and 3 years old. As we heard before the break, Claire encouraged Tim to find a new wife who could also be a mom to his boys. He eventually met Nikki, who became his wife and their stepmother. Okay, let's talk about the two of you meeting your future new mother, stepmother. Joe, you had an interesting experience.
2: Joe's got some excellent content for this.
1: Tell us about it, please.
0: This is funny.
3: When Dad retells the story, he stresses that he told us that we were going to meet a certain lady who had come into Dad's life, but I have no memory of it because then I was picked up from school and get into the back seat of the car. Hi, Dad, how you going? Yep, good. And there's just this lady sitting next to him in the car.
1: So for you, in your mind, she just kind of pops out of nowhere.
3: Yeah. As much as Dad likes to stress that he didn't just surprise us with it, which I completely understand he would, you know, as I was, I would have not been 5 yet, so I was 4.
0: Yep.
3: Still a bit of a dodgy memory.
0: I would never have done that.
3: No, precisely. You know that. I know exactly. I'm pretty reserved in the car, you know, who's this, trying to figure out who this person is. But then we get home, and I was always the energetic child. But essentially what resulted was I really had to make sure that Nikki knew what she was getting into. And it was like just WWE wrestling, like all the couch cushions on the floor. And
1: this was her introction to her new potential
2: family.
1: They'd
2: known each other for half an hour. Yeah.
3: And the couch
1: pile drivers off of the top rope.
3: Literally. The couch cushions were on the floor. I was standing on top of the couch and doing like haymakers and trying to like just tackle her and everything.
2: Thank goodness that's not how he greets people to this day.
1: Well, that's good. What was behind it? Does this mean, I like her, or I'm just going to put her through a test? What's going on?
3: I don't think I was employing some kind of like protective, like, what are your intentions with my father? Exactly right.
1: Got her in a headlock.
3: Yeah, that's fine. It's interesting seeing how my extroversion has, adapted as I've grown up as an adult, where I think, obviously, yes, I'm not, when I meet new people, jumping and tackling them, but I think
1: you kind of got over that.
3: I have got over that, but I think the excitement and the energy to meet new people and get to know them has has remained, and so,
1: so
3: I think
1: it's got to have an outlet in some way.
3: Precisely. Yeah. When I was four, the outlet was we're gonna, you know, you're dead. Essentially,
2: we're gonna wrestle.
3: Like we're gonna wrestle. Now, obviously, that's matured a little bit, which is lovely. Yeah. And so, yeah, that's really how, you know, I first met Nikki. Who?
1: But was that in the end a positive thing?
3: For me, yeah. Okay. For her, she was like, wow, okay, really, whatever.
2: She left with bruises.
0: Yeah,
2: like
0: she did. Yeah, it's like, wow.
1: Yeah. What were you thinking, Tim? What is going on here?
0: Honestly, there was a degree of humor and laughter in my response.
1: I should say, how long had you known each other up to this point?
0: We'd probably been dating for maybe a few weeks.
1: Okay.
0: By that stage.
1: Still
0: but
1: fresh.
0: I wanted her... Nikki to meet the boys early because it was so important that she, if she was going to be part of their world, that connection was healthy and made early, not a late in the courting process.
1: So did she pass the test?
0: She did. Yeah, I mean, I left them to
3: flying
0: it.
3: Flying colours.
1: Is that right?
0: I left them to it in the lounge.
1: She was fine with all that?
0: Yeah, I just got out of the way and went in the kitchen and listened and laughed and thought, well, that's a pretty unusual first encounter, but it's kind of healthy because I knew Joe and the contrast was very different with Sam.
1: Yeah.
0: And again, that was kind of, I think, some of his carer behaviours coming out. Yeah, so in his first interaction with Nikki.
2: Like, I remember this moment as well, but my experience of it was coming home, maybe someone else had brought me home from school or something, I don't know, I was coming home a bit later, and I walked in down the hallway, and I looked to the left, which is where the living room is, and see WrestleMania happening. And my conscious memory of that moment is seeing it, and then seeing them with each other, and then going, like, I just went straight into the kitchen to Dad.
1: Now, were you happy?
2: I don't even, like, I don't know. I think I was just unsure and cautious. And then I think I went straight to Dad, which, again, as you were saying, is probably just like a protective kind of thing. Like, oh, what's going on here? Like, I'm just going to go and see what Dad's doing. And there was definitely, like, I don't have many conscious memories of how this manifested, but I think there was definitely a bit more of a hesitancy with me connecting with Nikki in the early stages and kind of tiptoeing my way towards cultivating a relationship with her because I was protective of Dad. So yeah, I didn't participate in WrestleMania, unfortunately. I have a different memory of
1: you're
2: that.
1: You're a slower adapter.
0: But, but what was really significant in that first encounter was you actually took some pictures of Claire.
2: Yeah, I don't remember this, but you tell me the story.
0: Yeah, now. So it did take you a little while to defrost. but after,
1: so I'm just noticing the contrast.
0: Yeah, yeah.
1: On the one hand, WrestleMania. On the other hand, kind of cold shoulder.
0: Well, yeah, it wasn't cold shoulders. It was Sam's word is right. It was caution.
1: Okay.
0: But then you took pictures of Claire and said, "This is my mum," and you know, so it was kind of that sense of, you know, this is my identity and my circumstance. And I think even as a 7 year old, it was kind of like, this is my mum.
2: Yeah.
0: And like almost introducing her to Nikki in that moment as a sort of first interaction together.
2: Which it's like hearing you say that, and that's not the first time you said that as well, it gives me so much respect for Nikki in this whole process as well. Because like if she was sitting here right now with a microphone, she has told so many times about how like intimidated she felt in that moment in the lead up to meeting us and like, there's this other woman that's been involved in this boy's life.
1: She must have been really bad.
2: How do I like measure up to this? And she's talked to you about it. I don't know if you can talk to that dad or not, but like, it's cultivated so much respect for me in Nikki and the way that she handled that process.
0: Yeah. I mean, I think Claire was deeply loved by lots and lots of people. And I think that the journey that she went through, people who were our support structure and who cared for the boys, and they adored Claire, and so they should. And so I think Nikki, even in the weeks that we'd been dating, kind of got a sense of, you know, there's this extraordinary woman who's gone through a horrible journey, ultimately that's resulted in her losing her life and had the courage to, you know, create a permission structure for a future beyond her. And I think Nikki would say, you know, there was almost a she was in awe of all of that and like, wow, how can I live up to that? And so I think meeting the boys for the first time and then starting to meet our friendship group, there was always elements of that. And here we are 20 years on and, you know, I have so much love and respect for Nikki and the journey that she's been on. And she, alongside Claire, you know, they're the heroes in this story.
2: Yeah, that's right.
0: Both of them, alongside God as sort of sovereign in all of it. But yeah, to step into that, and I think, candidly, if her mum had not shared that prophetic
1: word with
0: her.
1: Yeah, I was wondering about that. Like, she had the comfort of knowing, well, this is hard, but God says this is what's supposed to happen.
0: Yeah. I mean, yes, a comfort in the context of, you know, WWE wrestling and, you know, a slightly cautious seven-year-old as a sort of first encounter. But I think she would say that was such a profound assurance for her, even in the midst of what have I got myself into? That was kind of the abiding narrative in her mind, even though there was all of this anxiety about I'm stepping into the shoes of this extraordinary woman, I'm inheriting a ready-made family with two young children, all of that. And yet, you know, she had the extraordinary courage to keep pressing in and giving and committing love into our relationship and love into establishing the relationship with Sam and Joe.
1: Okay, so you eventually married.
0: Yeah.
1: And then you made the decision to come to Australia.
0: Yeah.
1: Why?
0: So, again, this is an extraordinary God thread in our story. So, my best friend at university, so he and I did Bible study together every week, and he'd moved to Australia with his wife for work. And he constantly was reaching out and saying, oh, come down with Claire and see Australia. Claire was never well enough to be able to make that
1: journey. That wasn't even an option.
0: No, no, never. No. But in the back of my mind, I just felt a stirring in my spirit from God that Australia was going to be significant in our life story. Mm-hmm. And so what was really strange was as part of investing in really building health in our family before we got married, Nikki and I came down with the boys in August 2005 for a month's holiday in Australia. It was really just we wanted to invest in making some really rich, joyful moments and creating that space for the four of us just to spend a month together uninterrupted.
2: And you were still dating at that point. You weren't engaged to each other.
0: Yeah, correct. Yeah. Correct. Yeah. But it was interesting. I turned to Nikki on the plane as we were leaving Cairns, heading back. And I said, you know, if ever an opportunity came to come to Australia and establish a new life, I think we should give it a go. And Nikki's mum was an Australian citizen, so she had Australian nationality as well as British nationality. Anyway, about 3 or 4 weeks after we got back to the UK, I was shoulder tapped from Australia by the CEO of a business here to say, do you want to come and run our financial services practice in Australia?
1: Oh, wow.
0: And it was like one of those, again, another like extraordinary revelation moment. And so we looked at one another and went, this is absolutely of God. We spoke about this a month ago.
1: Yeah.
0: And not knowing that this possibility was coming. And so it gave us a huge mental shift at that moment to say, we're going to go and try and start a new life as a new family in Australia.
1: Well, that was part two of my conversation with Tim Farron and his sons, Sam and Joe, who are originally from the UK, but as we just heard, they eventually moved to Australia. We'll hear more about that next time. But first, I just want to honor their wife and mother, Claire, who before she passed away, selflessly encouraged Tim to find a new wife who could also be a mom to their boys. She thought about all this in the midst of her grief and knowing that she didn't have long to live, but she wanted what was best for them. This reminds me of the Bible verse in Philippians that says, do nothing out of selfish ambition or vain conceit, but in humility, consider others above yourself.
6: Well, next time, we'll hear about how they all settled in Australia and about some of the challenges Sam and Joe faced in their teenage years. Until then, I'm Eric Scatabo. So long, and God bless.
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1: Welcome to Bigger Questions, recorded live in the city of Melbourne. Today's big question, would we be better off without Christianity? We're asking this question today to Simon Smart. Now, Simon is Executive Director of the Centre for Public Christianity. He has a Master's in Christian Studies, is a prolific writer, and contributed to the book For God's Sake, An Atheist, a Jew, a Christian, and a Muslim, Debate Religion. And he joins me now. Please welcome Simon Smart. Well, Simon, welcome to Bigger Questions.
2: Thanks so much.
1: Now, so your book, For God's Sake, An Atheist, a Jew, and a Christian, and a Muslim walk into a bar. Is that the idea of the book?
2: It sounds like that.
1: No,
2: it was just an attempt by us to have a serious disagreement about our worldviews, if you like, and still be friends at the end of it.
1: Right, and you still were friends?
2: Yeah, we managed to pull that off.
1: Very good. But it was a worthwhile experience. It sounds like an intriguing conversation, four different perspectives.
2: Well, I thought so. It was fun. So we had two atheists,
1: right?
2: A Muslim and me.
1: Okay.
2: Because the Jewish person is secular Jew, atheist. And we were looking at big worldview questions from our different religious or non-religious perspectives and trying to really disagree. Like, we didn't want to pretend we sort of felt the same things about most of the topics.
1: Right, yeah.
2: But in fact, to disagree, to try to tease out some of the implications of our beliefs.
1: Yeah.
2: And then see where it took us. And to do that in a civil manner.
1: Yeah.
2: And I think that's a really important thing today.
1: Yeah, absolutely. Yeah, well, that's what we try to do here on Bigger Questions.
2: Right, well,
1: explore big questions
2: that.
1: In a civil way, so I'd appreciate you being civil today.
2: I'll try. Yeah. I'll try my best.
1: Very good. Well, to kick off Bigger Questions, we'd like to ask a couple of smaller questions. We do try to have a bit of fun on the show. Today we're asking Simon Smart if we'd be better off without Christianity. So, Simon, I thought we'd test you on how much you know about things that we'd be better off with. Okay, now do you feel qualified?
2: Not really.
1: Okay, right.
2: I'm worried now.
1: Okay, well, there's two questions, both multiple choice. Question one. A teenager wrote an article on Medium.com entitled, An Invention That the World Would Be Better Off Without. What did this teenager think the world would be better off without? Okay, was it A, pineapple on pizza? Was it B, social networking sites? Was it C, slow internet? Or is it D, religion? So which of those did this teenager think the world would be better off without?
2: I'd have an affinity with someone who thought pineapple and pizza was a bad idea.
1: Right.
2: I'm hoping that's the answer, but I'm wondering if slow internet might have been the answer.
1: Well, it wasn't. Oh. I'm sorry. Yeah, sorry about that. It was actually B, social networking sites. They said that without social networking sites, the stress of popular posts would be eliminated. Members of our society would value their current state of being and life events without trying to document it for all to see.
2: Well, they found one teenager who thought that. I agree with that teenager.
1: Yeah,
2: so they're a rare person.
1: Yeah, okay. Well, question two. We'll see how we go. We'll try to get you to pass. Question two. A 2011 Intelligence Squared debate addressed the motion, the world would be better off without religion. Now, what percentage of people who voted online agreed and said that we would be better off without religion? Was it A, 8%, hardly anyone thinks we'd be better off without religion? Was it B, 57%, a bit more than half? Was it C, 72%, nearly three quarters? Or was it D, 97%, everyone knows that we'd be better off without it?
2: I'm going to say 72?
1: That's C, 72. Yeah. You want to go with C?
2: 72%.
1: Yeah, lock in C?
2: Lock it in.
1: Yes. Well, that's a good one to lock in because it's the right answer.
2: Yeah,
1: yes.
2: Right.
1: So 72% was the vote of the 18,000 or so people who voted online. Anyway, well, Simon, we're better off for having you answer our smaller questions because you passed.
2: Well,
1: you got one
2: good.
1: Of our smaller questions right. So a big round of applause.
2: Thank you.
1: Now, Simon, a similar result was found in a poll conducted on the Q&A TV program back in 2012, which asked the question, does religious faith make the world a better place? 76% of the 20,000 respondents there said no. So, Simon, does it surprise you that such a high number of people think that the world would be better off without religion?
2: Yes and no. There is a fairly, I'd say, a growing group in our culture that have this sense that religion has been the cause of all sorts of terrible things.
1: Yeah.
2: And, you know, we've moved past it. We've grown up. We've,
1: yep.
2: You know, we're not having to have these childish answers to life's questions anymore.
1: Yeah.
2: And we'd be better off without it. So I think it's complex, the reasons that people feel like that today.
1: Mm.
2: But if you combine, for instance, the fact that two-thirds of people today say that they don't have a meaningful relationship with someone who's a Christian,
1: yeah.
2: for instance. So if you combine that with some very prominent, awful things that people are fully, painfully aware of, like the child abuse
1: yeah.
2: tragedy and scandal, and like the way in which churches have sometimes dealt with those things.
1: Yes.
2: In a sense, it's not surprising. If you're kind of really disconnected and that's all you hear about,
1: yeah.
2: then who would think we'd be better off yes. with religion? The problem is I think it's a lot more complicated than that.
1: Yes.
2: And so that's why I like having these sorts of...
1: Well, that's right. That's what we're here today, to explore this question. Now, you address a number of these sort of awful things in a recent Center for Public Christianity documentary, For the Love of God, How the Church is Better and Worse Than You Ever Imagined. Now, what were you hoping to achieve by addressing these issues? Were you just trying to say that, you know, the bad things done in the name of Christianity weren't really that bad, or they weren't really Christians?
2: No, and anyone who sees this will realise that we weren't doing that.
1: Right.
2: At Centre for Public Christianity, we do things in the media a lot, and whenever we recognised a few years ago that whenever we did that, people would write into us and say, yeah, okay, great, but what about the Crusades? And the oppression of women and the hoarding of wealth and the sex abuse scandals and so on. So there's this long list of complaints that people had against the church and Christian history. And we just had to recognise that this is a long list and it's a valid list. There are very serious failures of people who claim to follow Christ,
1: yep.
2: living in ways that are doing deep harm to other people. It's part of the history, and so you have to just acknowledge that, I think. So that we wanted to look at the question, has Christianity, as it this profound shaping force that it's been, which is undeniable,
1: yeah.
2: has that been good or bad for us?
1: But so why did you include the bad things? I mean, it's just that's history, I suppose, that the church has done some bad things.
2: To have any integrity in doing a documentary that claimed to be historical, you had to absolutely include the awful stories. And we knew plenty of them, and we even discovered more as
1: right,
2: we
1: okay.
2: did the research.
1: Yeah.
2: And we just thought, no, we have to do this. And in a sense, we hope in doing that, we might, for some people at least, get a bit of permission to go. And there's also another story
1: right.
2: that's part of this overall picture.
1: Yeah.
2: And we've tried to do both those things
1: yeah,
2: as
1: yeah.
2: the subtitle of the documentary.
1: As the church is better and worse.
2: Yeah.
1: So, I mean, as you research, you've just mentioned that, as you researched, you investigated, you were confronted by this negative impact of the Christian faith in the world. Was that an uncomfortable experience for you?
2: Yes, and it should be for believers. Although, in a sense, I'm a student of history, so I wasn't freshly surprised.
1: Mm.
2: I also think that people who understand Christian faith well recognise their own failures too. So they're not, in a sense, they're not surprised because they say this is the faith that we're fallen, broken people who need redemption.
1: Mm.
2: And so in a broader sense, I guess I brought that sensibility to the question.
1: Right.
2: And yet, rightly, as I read more and more of these awful stories of crusaders travelling down the Rhineland and just for practice going and just slaughtering villages of Jewish people. I mean, you can't read that without thinking, what on earth is this about? It's
1: yeah.
2: so far from what I think's
1: authentic Christianity is about.
2: Authentic Christianity.
1: Exactly. Yeah, yeah. Well, so how did you deal with that then, or how did you respond?
2: Well, what we didn't do was say, oh, well, they weren't Christians.
1: Yeah.
2: We didn't think we could get away with that little sidestep. The whole sense of how you get to the point where you follow the crucified Messiah who refused, utterly refused, to use any force against anyone, how do you get from that to, oh, we take up the sword, it's a long, complicated story. And there's even things like the way in which the warrior culture of Europe adopts Christianity but then also influences Christianity.
1: Mm, mm, mm.
2: And so And you get the difference between the church in the early, in the first few hundred years, where it's just a kind of persecuted minority as it moves into holding the keys to power.
1: Mm. A question's just come in from our text line from our live audience here today. It says, you seem to be saying there's a disconnect between Jesus and his followers. How do you explain that?
2: There is often a disconnect. I mean, Jesus sets out some very high standards. My colleague often says, it's Jesus that makes Christians look really bad. Because he sets these incredibly high standards for
1: high
2: people
1: ideals
2: to follow, high ideals, these aspirational things sometimes. And so there's a disconnect. But it also, to understand Christianity properly, you will know that all the followers of this recognise their own inability to achieve this. Mm. But to be genuine faith, I do think there has to be an orientation towards something that looks a little bit more like Jesus' life. Mm.
1: So as you've done this documentary, you've done some research into the history of the church. Was there any particular story which you discovered which perhaps captures the essence of the film or perhaps the essence of the history of the church?
2: Yes. I did a lot on the German church Nazism.
1: Yeah, what was that like?
2: It does capture certainly the worst elements, but also a few pockets of the greatness, of true sort of self-sacrificial service in aid of following Christ in the way that people thought they should.
1: Yeah.
2: But it's a very dark chapter of Christians.
1: Okay, so maybe we'll think about, so the German church, so think about it, how it's better and worse, and how was it worse?
2: The German church failed pretty much completely in its ability to handle the challenge of Nazism. And so even the theologians, very influential theologians, were caught up in this sort of drive towards nationalism, drive towards Germany, restoring German pride.
1: Right.
2: Doesn't matter how you do it, but we'll do it this way.
1: Mm.
2: And so you see this kind of capitulation to the Nazi program.
1: Yeah.
2: And accommodation. So even the theology gets twisted so that it accommodates that program, which is so antithetical to everything Christian, in my view. So you get that.
1: Yeah.
2: It's a catastrophic failure, because I would argue that had the churches been united in their opposition to Nazism, they probably couldn't have pulled it off in the way that they did.
1: Right.
2: And they didn't.
1: Right. But is there a better side?
2: There is. I don't want to overstate it, because it's some brief, it's sort of pockets, and it tends to be not the institution, but individuals. So there are some great people who, because of their Christian faith and because of their fidelity to what they thought was true Christianity, they really did stand up in opposition. And we tell the story of Dietrich Bonhoeffer, who's a famous pastor and theologian, who was young but very prominent, sort of an aristocratic guy. But he, right from the beginning, in 1933, he was speaking against the Nazis.
1: He saw the danger, he saw the problem. And it was contrary to his Christian convictions.
2: He thought it was idolatry.
1: Right.
2: And for a Christian believer, that's a terrible thing.
1: Yeah.
2: And it's setting up other gods that are separate from the real God. And he was totally opposed to it. And he, in a way, clear-sighted in a way that almost no one else was, even ones who eventually became opponents.
1: Mm.
2: Martin Niemöller is a good example, who eventually went to Dachau for his opposition to Nazism.
1: Yeah.
2: But at the beginning, he was, cheering along too.
1: Right, yeah.
2: Whereas Bonhoeffer somehow saw right from the beginning, this is a terrible thing and we need to oppose it. And so he eventually, tragically, is, because he was part of a plot to assassinate Hitler, controversially, he was part of a big, wide group of people who were involved in that failed, obviously.
1: Yeah.
2: And then he was imprisoned, and then right at the very end of the war, weeks before Flossenbürg concentration camp was liberated, he was hanged. Mm. And so we tell that story of someone who really did stand up for truth, stand up for what was right, at an enormous cost.
1: Mm-hmm. So obviously that's one of the German church is a story of better and worse in some respects. Were there any other stories perhaps of people or characters that really uplifted you?
2: Yeah, I love telling Martin Luther King's story.
1: Yeah, what's his story?
2: In this documentary. So Martin Luther King is the Baptist pastor who led the fight for civil rights for African Americans from 1955 until he was assassinated in 1968. and everyone knows something about him, the famous I Have a Dream speech and that type of thing. So we tell a bit of that story, but we're particularly focusing in on the way his faith was central to his program of non-violent resistance.
1: Right, yeah. How so? How was his faith central to this?
2: Well, it was the beginning, mm-hmm. the middle and the end mm-hmm. of that. So he was influenced by Gandhi in terms of a political tactic in terms of non-violence, but his whole program centered on his belief that God's character is one of self-emptying love, even for enemies, and that to operate in this environment effectively and to be in harmony with the nature of the sort of very nature of the universe was to act this way.
1: To follow that.
2: And it's a brilliant political tactic, as it turned out, but it also was incredibly inspiring to me, the way these people, the way he led a movement where they deliberately put themselves in danger and in places where they knew they would get the most racist, violent reactions. So it's not passive. They call it passive resistance. It's not passive. It's,
1: right,
2: it's
1: that's
2: very brave, deliberate,
1: subversive in some ways.
2: Very subversive. And these guys were putting bodies on the streets to be beaten up in order to show on whose side.
1: This is a different type. This is a different way. Yes. So what else was motivating Luther though? Sorry, Martin Luther King.
2: Well, I think he saw, as the African American church saw. And we also in other parts of the documentary talk about slavery and the Bible and so on. But he was using the Bible as with the great Exodus stories of the Bible, which were very influential.
1: Yeah.
2: To talk about God's interest in this oppressed people.
1: Yeah.
2: And that he would be their deliverer. He had this great faith in that. That he talked about the arc of the universe bending towards justice. I think he had great faith in that. So he believed that what he was doing was right. And that ultimately it would be effective. And there was this great, we went to his house, there's a great moment in that story, early on in the story, where he, in his house in Montgomery, where the bus boycott was, it was a year-long bus boycott that he was involved with. And very early on he gets this these death threats. And he gets a phone call, we're going to kill you, we're going to kill your family if you don't stop this. And he prayed a prayer. We had a scholar, African-American scholar, telling us this story. It was a brilliant story. He prays a prayer. He says, I'm losing my courage. I don't know what to do. People, if everyone sees me losing my courage, the whole thing is going to fall apart. And he felt he heard a voice from God speak to him saying, keep doing what's right. Stand up for justice. Stand up for what's right. And I'll never leave you alone. And so he was sort of bolstered by this moment, this sort of epiphany that he had. A couple of nights later, his house was bombed. So they firebombed the house. Front of the house gets blown off. He wasn't there, but his wife and daughter were in the back, and they thankfully weren't hurt. But he comes back. That night, a crowd of his supporters arrive, and they stand on the front lawn, and they're armed with shovels and sticks and guns, I think some of them had. And they wanted to go and find out who did this. And we're going to get them back and we're going to beat them up or whatever they were planning to do. And King comes out onto the balcony. This is early in the struggle. And he says, listen, we're not going to do it this way.
1: Mm.
2: I thought it was amazing. He says, we want to follow in the way of Jesus. And I want you to go home now and remember to love your white brothers no matter what. I think that is so counterintuitive, so radical. So for him to go home and tell them to go home and love their white brothers, he's speaking as a Christian there, and calling people to something that he was almost calling them to something to live into, this vision of so relating.
1: But it was also a sense of equality as well, though, was it?
2: He massively, massively about equality. I think the whole movement stems from, this is a very powerful thing because white Southern Christians used the Bible to justify this awful mistreatment of people. Whereas King was saying, no, I want you should be more Christian, not less Christian. Calling on white racist pastors. You've got to be Christian. Read your Bible. And what you would find in the Bible there is a profound belief that every single person is made in God's image. And because of that, they are immensely and immeasurably valuable. Everyone.
1: Yep. We're asking Simon Smart today's big question of whether we'd be better off without Christianity. And the New Testament book of Galatians, the Apostle Paul writes in chapter 3, verse 28, "There is neither Jew nor Gentile, neither slave nor free, nor is there male and female, for you are all one in Christ Jesus." So is this significant?
2: Verses like that, Galatians 3 verse, which the theologian Ben Witherington, he calls it the Magna Carta of human freedom.
1: Right.
2: I mean, this is building on that idea that I talked about before, which is in the first page of your Bible, that every man and woman is made in God's image. And then you get this kind of blasting out of that into the rest of the world, and with the idea that God himself becomes a person, you get this incredible affirmation of each person. And because of that story, Paul writes in that book, no longer male or female, slave or free. It's all one person. So there's no sort of the social, gender, political, whatever. You are one person.
1: There's equality there.
2: I mean, that's a radical thing to say today, let alone in the first century. So, yeah, he was building on those ideas and calling people to live up to them.
1: Yeah, but can't we get notions of equality outside the Bible, though? For example, the French Revolution, didn't it proclaim liberty, equality, fraternity as the basis of non-religious Enlightenment thinking?
2: Yeah, and it turned very violent very quickly, didn't it, the French Revolution? And that, again, is a complicated story, but it does beg the question. I mean, it's a good question and a fair question. Can't we just, forget all this religious stuff
1: and say we're equal?
2: Assume that we're all equal and just get on with it. Well, maybe. I think time will tell, because we do seem to be throwing God out of the picture and then hoping to sort of continue to live as if that were true, that everyone's equally valuable. What I think is undeniable, though, is that it's an incredibly robust foundation on which to make such a claim, and it may be not true that there's much foundation without it. So if you don't think that there's an eternal perspective on everything that we do, if you don't think that there's something outside of ourselves that's demanding of us that we think we're equal for that reason, then I do think it leaves this idea at least very vulnerable.
1: Mm.
2: Because it's obvious that people aren't equal from a kind of totally human perspective. Some people are stronger, smarter, have more capacity.
1: Yeah.
2: It isn't true that everyone's just completely equal on the face of it. And so this is a very robust idea that we are meant to treat everyone this way because there's a worth that they're given. It's bestowed to them. It's not based on any sort of capacity.
1: Hmm. So now you've confronted the very worst of 2,000 years of the church, but surely the world would be better off without things like the Crusades, the German church supporting Nazi Germany, clerical abuse of children, etc. So wouldn't that be fair?
2: We'd certainly be better off without those things, but what I've realised is all of the sorts of base human behavior is just human behavior. And sometimes religion gets used for that. Sometimes religion's part of that. But what's constant is that the human capacity for brutality, selfishness, cruelty is vast. And I don't think you need religion for that.
1: Mm.
2: What you do, though, get from, I'll speak for Christianity, you do get for Christianity an incredible vision of something much different from that, that's calling people towards self-sacrifice, calling them towards honesty and integrity and kindness and generosity and compassion for people who maybe outside of what you would normally expect to be the people you would care for.
1: Mm.
2: And so I don't think we would be better off without that. In fact, I would say the world would be a much harsher place without the Christian gospel as part of the fabric of the culture.
1: Mm-hmm. So you've confronted the very worst of the church. What persuades you then to stay a Christian, even though you've confronted these things?
2: Well, I've recognised that some of these terrible things are a result of fallen human nature. If anything, it's made me more realise the need for the redemptive story that Christianity offers,
1: mm-hmm.
2: both the world around me and me
1: just
2: too.
1: For yourself. Yeah,
2: so
1: yeah. So in what way?
2: If anything, it's helped me to recognise my own failings, my own shortcomings, and the need for something outside of myself to redeem what's broken. And I think I also think,
1: how has the Christian message helped you with that?
2: It's helped me enormously with that. Christianity, I mean, the human experience, even in the best lives, is one of, ultimately, one of brokenheartedness and sadness and disappointment. And Christianity offers a vision of the world that is hopeful instead of those things. Like, right. I think the sort of hope that Christianity offers is deeply lacking in our culture.
1: Right.
2: And I think there are signs of that too. I think our growing anxiety, our growing sort of atomization of community, depression and so on, is possibly a function of this lack of
1: hope.
2: A hope. And I don't mean hope in a kind of endlessly cheerful way.
1: Mm.
2: I just mean you not giving way to despair. You have a reason to not despair.
1: Mm. So how does the Christian message offer hope?
2: Well, it offers a vision of who you are, a precious child of God. It recognises a vision of you're precious but you need help, that there is help available, that God himself, the maker of the universe, is present and wanting to be part of that redemptive story for each of us.
1: Mm.
2: And ultimately a kind of vision of a future beyond this life. I mean, death remains the great challenge, the great enemy of all of us. And it offers hope for that. And I still, might sound old-fashioned, but I still find that incredibly uplifting.
1: Mm.
2: But it's a future hope that infuses the present with meaning, in my view. And I really have experienced that. So even the mundane of life with this vision of the world, you can find meaning in that, I think.
1: Mm. So, Simon, would we be better off without Christianity?
2: We wouldn't. The Christian vision of the world, of our place in it, of everyone else's place in it, and the future, is, I think, the greatest story ever told. I happen to believe it's true. And I think it offers us, let's say, the hope that we desperately need and that many of us are lacking.
1: Mm.
2: So, no, I think despite the many failures, there have been plenty of them, it remains, and the person at the core of it, of course, Jesus, remains the best hope any of us have.
1: Let me leave you with the Bible's, or one of the Bible's answers to the big question, would we be better off without Christianity? From Galatians 3:28. There is neither Jew nor Greek, neither slave nor free, nor is there male and female, for you are all one in Christ Jesus. I look forward to you joining us next time for Bigger Questions. Please thank our guest today, Simon Smart.
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0: G'day, it's Hank, and this is Aussie Grown Across the Nation.
1: Yes, it is.
0: This week, Roma Waterman and Ethan Beer. It's the only one that matters. New music by Daniel Hagen and Two or Three. And in the artist spotlight this week, the Love Northern Rivers series continues with Inia and Angela. 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
1: Romans 2 and verse 4. The goodness of God leads you to repentance. Today we look at three steps to spiritual restoration. Now Satan wants to convince you your failures are so bad that they disqualify you in God's eyes, that you're unworthy of his love and grace, and that you should avoid God altogether. Don't believe him. Here are three steps that lead to spiritual restoration. Number one, repent. Acknowledge your sin, renounce it, and trust in the shed blood of Jesus to forgive you. God loved you when you were a sinner, and he loves you no less as one of his redeemed children who's blown it. Secondly, restitution. When your actions have hurt someone, Jesus tells you what to do. In Matthew 5, verses 23 and 24, therefore, if you bring your gift to the altar, and there remember that your brother has something against you, leave your gift there before the altar and go your way. First be reconciled with your brother, then come and offer your gift. If you want to walk in God's blessing, follow his instructions. And thirdly, refocus. 2 Corinthians 3 verse 18, but we all with unveiled face, beholding as in a mirror the glory of the Lord, are being transformed into the same image from glory to glory, just as by the Spirit of the Lord. When you focus on yourself and your failures, you're looking in the wrong mirror. When you focus on Christ and his unfailing love and grace towards you, you're looking in the right mirror. And you'll be changed into the image that you're focusing on. And blessedly, the change agent is not you, but the Holy Spirit who lives within you. He'll keep working in your life to make you more and more like Jesus. So take those three steps to spiritual restoration. That's the Word for Today.
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3: 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Growing into personal healing and wholeness is a journey requiring patience. Roger invites you to take this journey with a friend.

Hi, I'm Bernie Dimet from ChristianityWorks.com. I don't know how it is where you are, but these days, small dogs are all the rage. The one that seems to be the favourite is the Cavoodle. It's a cross between a Cavalier King Charles Spaniel and a poodle. You pay an absolute fortune for one. Now, sure, they're a gorgeous dog. Smart, lovely temperament. And even though I'm not a dog person per se, I totally get why people love them. They take them out to the cafe with them, and they send them to doggy daycare while they're at work, have them washed and shampooed. In fact, it seems to me that they spend a small fortune on these dogs. Now, look, they're nice little doggies, but aren't we just going a bit over the top? We have homeless people around where we live too, and as I watch people pamper the pooch but ignore the poor, can't help wondering to myself, what does Jesus think?

Darst, and you are listening to the story behind the song of If the Lord Builds the House. Last year, during kind of the pandemic and all the time that we had on our hands to reevaluate our lives, God kept bringing me back to a scripture in Genesis, a story that I'd heard so many times as a kid growing up, but a story that I think God wanted to retell in my own heart so that I could understand something for a moment in this time. And it's the story of the Tower of Babel. And the king basically says in Genesis 11, 1 through 9 to all the people, hey, let us go and build a tower for ourselves so that we can make our names great and bring glory to ourselves. And when I read the scripture over and over and over, I just continued to feel like God say, Hope, I have a lot of towers and not enough temples. Because the truth is, you and I were meant to be living temples, to house the glory of God, the presence of God in everything that we do. And so there is a point for all of us, just like in that story, that maybe we have to reevaluate. Do we have a tower in our life? And does God need to tear it down? And you know, it's okay if he does, because the truth of the matter is, when God tears down something, he always rebuilds something better. And as a woman of faith, as a woman who's committed to living my life to honor God, I wrote this song as a statement that says, you know what? If I'm allowing God to be the builder of my house, the builder of my heart and my mind, of my life, of my marriage, of my children, whatever it is that I'm doing, then I don't actually think anything can tear it down. Even if it gets weathered, even if it gets tried and it feels like it's falling apart, I do believe that what God builds, it cannot fall apart and it cannot be moved. And for me and my house, we're going to serve the Lord. So I hope this song encourages you and it reminds you that if God is the master builder of your life, then it will be built well in every season and nothing can tear it down. I've built

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3: If you're finding that debt is causing havoc in your marriage, you're going to want to listen in. Many couples are finding that they are swimming in debt, and it's putting an unnecessary strain on far too many marriages. We'll talk about ways to deal with the stress of debt in your marriage and strategies to get out of debt. Next on the 4-Minute Focus. Hi, I'm Brett Ryan for a 4-Minute Focus, where we offer practical advice from Focus on the Family Australia. We had a concerned listener write in with this question about debt in marriage. Do you have any recommendations for couples who find themselves owing a lot of money to a lot of different creditors? I'm not quite sure how it happened, but my spouse and I have come to the realization that we're in deep debt and serious financial trouble. As you can imagine, this is putting a severe strain on our marriage. Debt can be a huge

0: stress on any marriage. It creates a situation where each spouse is forced to wrestle with questions of security and priorities. It can also cause husbands and wives to become deeply frustrated with one another. We'd advise you to take some clear and definite steps to get out of debt and stay out of it as quickly as possible. So what can you do? You can start out by sitting down and talking about the problem. Effective interaction and willingness to compromise are crucial to surviving debt. If one of you is a saver, he or she may want to deprive the spender of any new purchases. No questions asked. But that approach will only lead to more tension and difficulty. If you're in debt, you and your mate will have to agree on a plan to pay it off. That can't happen without honest communication. Once you're on the same team, make a list of all your debts, your credit cards, your school loans, your car payments. The list can go on. Note the amount owed on each debt, the interest rate, the minimum payment due, and any payments made above the minimum. Then come up with a plan to pay each one off. There are several approaches to debt elimination that you can take. One strategy is to prioritize and pay off each debt simply on the basis of mathematics. Let's say, for instance, that you have three credit cards, each with a different balance. Regardless of the amount owed, take all the money paid above the minimum of the two cards with the lowest interest rates and apply it to the card with the highest interest rates, while continuing to pay the minimum on the other two cards. By using this approach, you'll minimize the total amount accumulated of interest required to retire the balance on all three cards. A second approach, and this is one I would highly recommend, of debt elimination, often referred as the debt snowball method. It's also advocated by many financial and wealth management professionals. As in the previous example, you will need to take inventory of all your debts. Using this plan, however, you'll focus on paying off the smallest balance first, while again continuing to pay the minimum on each, regardless of the interest rates involved. This theory is based on the understanding of human behavior as much as financial principles and suggests that paying the little debts off first will provide you with quick, positive feedback that will motivate you to see the plan through its conclusion. Whatever strategy you decide to use, avoid the temptation to take the easy way out. Consolidation loans aren't recommended if your debts were caused by irresponsible spending habits. Often they can lull you into a false sense of security and entice you to spend even more. Be sure to get help if you need it. A good financial planner or debt counselor can help you work towards your goals. If they are a Christian, your planning sessions will have the added benefit of confirming your commitment to biblical values and a Christian worldview. In the meantime, remember that life has to go on. There's no need to sentence yourselves to a bleak and joyless existence simply because you're trying to get out of debt. Keep on having fun and enjoying each other, but find ways to do it more inexpensively. This program was produced by Focus on the Family Australia. I'm Brett Ryan, inviting you to join us again for the next edition of A 4-Minute Focus.
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1: Whether you know it or not, you are the proud owner of the most complex arrangement of matter in the universe. I'm speaking of your brain. Even though it only weighs 3 pounds, the brain's structure is so complex that it defies all explanation except to admit that a higher intelligence created it. The average brain has 10 billion neurons and multiple billions of connections. It has been estimated that the brain is able to hold 1 million times more information than anyone could possibly learn in a lifetime. Well, if true, this suggests that man was smarter in the past or meant to live much longer. Thanks to the brain, you can listen to someone talk and begin to put your reply together for him, while your brain is also directing a number of other projects, like your heartbeat, breathing, and blood chemistry, without your conscious attention. Your brain, through its extended sensory system, allows your finger to feel a vibration of less than 8/1,000th of an inch, or see 10 million different colours. The brain is so marvellously complex that even scientists who deny the soul and believe that the material stuff is all that exists have admitted that the brain leads them to wonder if there is not more to reality. Some are now even willing to talk about a spiritual reality.
2: If you'd like to read more about creation science and biblical worldview issues, visit creationmoments.com for weekly blog posts, articles, and answers to frequently asked questions.

The author of Proverbs penned these words under the inspiration of the Holy Spirit. Pride goes before a fall. We've all met proud people and watched some of them stumble along the way. But I doubt that you've ever met anyone brought as low as you'll hear about in just a moment. This is Erwin Lutzer, and tonight on Songs in the Night, we're continuing a four-part series of lessons from the book of Daniel. This, our second lesson, will trace the story of Babylon's King Nebuchadnezzar, who went from glory to grime and back again. You stay tuned.

Good evening, everyone. From historic Moody Church in the heart of Chicago comes Songs in the Night with Dr. Erwin Lutzer, soloists Glenn Jurian and Bert Kettinger, the King's Carolers, and organist John Innes. This is Songs in the Night.

0: And now, here is Dr. Lutzer.
1: Thanks, Bill, and good evening to you, my friends. I'm so glad that you have joined us this evening as we discuss a remarkable story. You know, it's been said that a drop of Satan's rebellion has fallen into every human heart. Ever since Adam's fall, man has always struggled with pride, which is really our chief sin. All other sins have their root in our desire for independence and our distaste for submission to God. In Daniel 4, we have the remarkable story of King Nebuchadnezzar and how God humbled him. From the heights of Earth's greatest empire to the depths of living like an animal, the king learned a sobering lesson. The bottom line of this chapter is found in the last verse. Those who walk in pride, he is able to abase. Well, tonight, let's trace the story of the conversion of a proud man.

I'm interested in the words of the song that we have just heard. It says, "Humble thyself in the sight of the Lord." Sometimes we pray that God would humble us, but as we'll see in a moment, we also have the responsibility to humble ourselves. Well, tonight we're into that remarkable story. Nebuchadnezzar dreamed a dream of a huge tree with its height reaching to the sky. Its foliage was beautiful and its fruit abundant. The beasts of the field found shade under it, and the birds of the sky dwelt in its branches. But an angelic watcher cried, "Chop down the tree and cut off its branches. Strip off its foliage and scatter its fruit. Let the beasts leave from under it and the birds from its branches. Yet leave the stump with its roots in the ground." Nebuchadnezzar was frightened by this dream, but he could not interpret it. It was clear that the dream referred to a person, someone who would eventually become like a beast of the field and be brought to total humiliation. So he asked Daniel to give him understanding. Daniel is dismayed when he comes to see the king with the interpretation. He knows that the king will be greatly, greatly distressed. Nebuchadnezzar tells Daniel to not let the interpretation cause alarm. So this then is what Daniel fearlessly told the king. "You, O king, are a tree, for you have become great and grown strong, and your majesty has become great and reached to the sky, and your dominion to the ends of the earth. And you will be driven away from mankind, and your dwelling place will be with the beasts of the field. And you will be given grass to eat like cattle and be drenched with the dew of heaven. And 7 periods of time will pass over you until you recognize that the Most High is the ruler over the realms of mankind and bestows it on whomever he wishes." Did this change King Nebuchadnezzar? Not at all. He remained the same because the message did not penetrate his heart. But one day God fulfilled his word. Because remember, God resists the proud but gives grace to the humble. A full year later, King Nebuchadnezzar was walking on the roof of the royal palace in Babylon. He probably thought that God had forgotten the prediction regarding his humiliation. Perhaps he interpreted God's patience as reticence to fulfill the prophecy. So the king in reflection said, "Is this not Babylon the great, which I myself have built as a royal residence by the might of my power and for the glory of my majesty?" He was looking at the gorgeous city of Babylon with its famed hanging gardens and walls perhaps 85 feet high. On top of those walls, several chariots were able to ride abreast of one another. There were 8 gates in the city named after the gods of Babylon. The hanging gardens are regarded as one of the wonders of the ancient world. Apparently, the king had them built for his wife, who missed seeing mountains. And so the king had some mountains and gardens installed in the middle of the city next to his palace. But just as he was meditating on all that he had accomplished, a voice came out of heaven saying, "King Nebuchadnezzar, to you it is declared, sovereignty has been removed from you, and you will be driven away from mankind, and your dwelling place will be with the beasts of the field. You will be given grass to eat like cattle." Well, you stay tuned, because in a moment we're going to find out what happened next.

I really do believe that that's the place to which God wants to bring us, is when we are willing to pour contempt on all our pride. And if King Nebuchadnezzar had done that, he might not have had the terrible experience that God put him through. Tonight we're talking about Nebuchadnezzar's fall from grace. The voice from heaven announcing Nebuchadnezzar's humiliation was like a bolt of lightning. He would become like an animal. James Graham imagines it this way. In the twinkling of an eye, Nebuchadnezzar became a raving maniac. With wild shrieks, he rushed from the room and down the stairs as the crown of gold toppled from his head. Across the tiled floor of the throne room, he raced, tearing from his body his regal robes and scattering them as he went. Through the doors and down the corridors he ran, bellowing like a wounded bull, while the palace retainers stood by in consternation. By the time he came from the great door, came through it, he was very little encumbered with garments of any kind, only his tunic and short trousers remaining, and these he also discarded as he continued his mad flight down palace stairs. Nebuchadnezzar, the proud and dignified monarch of the greatest empire of ancient times, was running down the street of his capital city, stripped, stark naked. That was quite an event, wasn't it? You know, the king's insanity is called lycanthropy. It's when a person begins to think of himself as an animal and actually goes out in the fields to live with them. One commentator says that some dismiss the Bible's account of Nebuchadnezzar's madness as unhistorical. But a Greek historian wrote in 268 BC that Nebuchadnezzar had been possessed by some god and that he had immediately disappeared. Interestingly, there's no historical record of his governmental activity between 582 and 575 BC. And the silence is deafening, especially when we remember that Near Eastern rulers like to trumpet their achievements and hide their embarrassments. And so the name of Nebuchadnezzar dropped from all records for a period of 4 years. Possibly this was the length of time during which he acted like a raving beast. His dignity was gone. Now there was no pride left in him. He had absolutely nothing that he could hang on to. His humiliation was complete. You can find it there for yourself and read it in Daniel chapter 4, verse 33. It says, he was driven from among men and ate grass like an ox, and his body was wet with the dew of heaven till his hair grew as long as an eagle's feathers, and his nails were like birds' claws. Well, what was God trying to accomplish? He was showing that he hates pride, and that someday he will bring down to shame all those who have exalted themselves in his presence. We can be thankful that Nebuchadnezzar learned his lesson. Look at these beautiful words of testimony. At the end of that period, I, Nebuchadnezzar, raised my eyes toward heaven, my reason returned to me, and I blessed the Most High and praised and honored him who lives forever and ever. For his dominion is an everlasting dominion, and his kingdom endured from generation to generation. And all the inhabitants of the earth are accounted as nothing, but he does according to his will in the host of heaven and among the inhabitants of the earth. And no one can ward off his hand or say to him, what hast thou done? Notice, please, that the king's sanity returned when he began to worship. He now saw God for what he was, and he saw himself in God's presence without a single reason for self-exaltation or glory.

Most assuredly, in God's presence, we are aware of who He is, but we're also aware of who we are. Humbled before you, unworthy, we bow. Thank you so much, ladies. Pride lurks in every one of us. Someone has said that there are at least four different kinds of pride. First, there is pride of race. You'd be surprised at the prejudice that is found within all the races of the world and the hatred toward those of different color or different ethnic background. Yes, racism is still with us. Also, there's pride of face. Beauty, the Bible says, can become a snare. Often a person who is good-looking will flaunt his or her physical features simply to draw attention and to be admired. Pride of face. Then again, there is pride of place, indicating the prominence of our jobs or our position. And finally, there is pride of grace or ability. This refers to the fact that some people are usually talented and some are unusually talented, and they can easily display this kind of pride if they receive the credit for their talent. In the scriptures, God always tells us that we ought to humble ourselves. He seems to imply that it is something that we can do. We can choose to submit totally and fully to God and remain in His presence until we see who we are and we see who He is. And then, by the way, our sanity will be restored. But if we don't humble ourselves, we're going to have to pay the consequences. Someday, either in this world or in the world to come, we shall be brought to the place of total humiliation and brokenness. And in the end, of course, everyone will be humbled, because every knee shall bow and every tongue shall confess that Jesus Christ is Lord, to the glory of God the Father. God wounds us in order that He might heal us. A woman in Switzerland came to a sheepfold, and on a nearby pile of straw, she saw a single sheep with its leg broken. She was about to sympathize with the animal when the shepherd said, "I did it." This sheep would often run to the edge of a perilous cliff and lead others astray. Only by breaking its leg, only this way could I be sure that it would be under my authority. And the shepherd continued, "I will carry it with me, and now it will become an obedient sheep." Have we ever had similar experiences where God has had to do something in our lives to humble us so that we might be obedient? I know He's done that in my life from time to time. Remember Jonah? God prepared a fish to swallow him, and he was still an unbroken man. And when he went to Nineveh to preach, he was angry because God's grace was given to the people, to the wicked people of the city whom he hated. As far as we know, Jonah never did come under God's authority, because his stubborn attitude was nothing but bigotry, self-will, and pride. What a tragedy if we are not brought low before the Lord. Peter said, "Humble yourselves, therefore, under the mighty hand of God, that He might exalt you in due time." Nebuchadnezzar eventually was converted, but only after his life totally collapsed around him. I believe that this tragedy was God's merciful intervention, that this man might be brought to his senses. If we don't repent of our pride, God will have to bring us to the point where we are stripped of everything. In fact, sometimes it is only when everything that we hold dear is taken from us, it is then that we finally come into His presence with submission and worship and humility.

0: Tonight, Dr. Erwin Lutzer brought us the second in a series from the book of Daniel we've entitled, God is in Control. Next week, join us as God extends that control to the mouths of some very hungry lions. 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Our address once again, Songs in the Night, Moody Church, 1635 North LaSalle Boulevard, Chicago, Illinois, 60614. Music tonight came to us from the King's Carolers, Faith Wilson, Gail Fletterer, Joanna Hedinga, and Marcia Tweddell. Our soloists were Glenn Jorian and Bert Kettinger, along with John Innes at the keyboards. This is Bill Davis thanking you for tuning in. And here once again is Dr. Lutzer.
1: Our Father, tonight we want to thank you so much for this account of Daniel, his courage, his faith. We thank you today, Lord, that you are stronger than lions. You are stronger than Satan, who would like to devour us. I pray for those today, Father, who are in a difficult place. May they look to you and be encouraged and remember that if you so desire, you can indeed close the mouths of lions. And then, Father, we think of those who are eaten by lions. But in either case, we thank you for your presence and for your victory. Help us, Lord, to have the courage of those who have gone before us, we pray in Jesus' name. Amen.

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1: I like that there is, I guess, a Christian voice out there in the community, and it's great to listen in the car. 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
2: Acknowledging the loss of a child during pregnancy or as an infant is important for healing and processing grief. I want to invite you to a reflective evening if you have experienced the loss of a little one in pregnancy or after birth. This act of remembrance can be for you or someone you know. If you have been affected by such a loss, you are warmly welcome. We will meet at St Clement's Church Huntley on Wednesday the 14th of October, commencing at 7:30 p.m. You will find like-minded and compassionate people and a space to reflect. For those who wish to do so, there will be a quiet time to light a candle of remembrance. We will continue with prayer and an opportunity for supper and conversation for those who want to stay. For more information, please call me, Hannah Gregory, on 0481 02 09 39.

0: 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Have you heard it said that breakfast is the most important meal of the day? 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
1: Living in faith with Pastor Con, I strongly believe that God always provides. He meets our needs. I also believe that we struggle with the dilemma of my will versus God's will. It's a spiritual struggle, a tug of war. And I reckon most of us understand that and experience it. We know what's right, yet we do what's wrong. We face temptation and guilt. Yes, there are those who have learned to hide this, becoming numb to conviction. Did you know that the Lord Jesus gives us strategies that help and empower? The label Christian is often thrown around. Some have a deep understanding of what it really means, while others have absolutely no idea about the faith. Before the term Christian was used, those who followed the Lord Jesus were referred to as believers, disciples, or followers. The term Christian was originally used in a sarcastic way to refer to followers of Christ who didn't recognize the Emperor of Rome. Over time, the term Christian was taken on board with pride. To be Christ-like, to imitate the Lord Jesus in all that we do. Living in Faith with Pastor Con.
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0: Momentum, helping men succeed in life.
1: Hi, it's Tim from Momentum. What if we as men were able to reconcile our guilt and live free? You know, guilt plays a significant role in all of our lives because, let's be honest, we all get it wrong at times and sometimes we just get things really, really wrong. Guilt can be toxic and can affect us in both invisible and visible ways. So how do we start to deal with any feelings of guilt that we might have? Well, start by simply asking yourself some questions. What role is guilt playing in my life? Is guilt creating anxiety or stress in me? Imagine the freedom that you can have once you've fully accepted yourself, even if you feel like you've failed or you really missed it. Now, you're never going to be perfect, and you are going to miss it from time to time. But you don't have to let feelings of unresolved guilt drag you down and hold you back.
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Hey guys, this is Phil Wickham. Your Love Awakens Me is a song that celebrates the amazing, unfailing, life-giving love of Jesus. One of my favorite passages in all of Scripture is Ephesians 2, where it says, "But God, being rich in mercy, because of the great love with which He loved us, even when we were dead in our trespasses, He made us alive together with Christ. By grace, you have been saved." And that's our story. We were dead, but because of what God has done, we are alive. We were lost, but because of His love, we are found. And this song is calling everybody together to sing that incredible truth, that God's love is greater than our sin, it is stronger than a grave, and it has awakened us to live this life with purpose and passion.

have ignored you. So busy doing your work that we forgot that this was for you. Arms wide to our homeless savior, but arms crossed to our homeless neighbor. On bended knee, unite us all, set us free.

0: This is Condas Benedict. It's an honour to be able to share with you the wonderful gospel message of the Lord Jesus. I was in pastoral ministry for 45 years, and I've been involved in radio for well over 30. 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
1: It's natural for a man to want to provide for his wife and children, but sometimes the need to get ahead in business and money-making can become a never-ending goal. We want to talk more about the effects that this can have on family life and how to deal with the so-called workaholic husband. Next on A 4-Minute Focus. Hi, I'm Brett Ryan for A 4-Minute Focus, where we offer practical advice from Focus on the Family Australia. One of our listeners asked us this question with regards to her husband's work habits. What can I do about my husband's tendency to put business ahead of family life and everything else? I don't usually care for labels, but I think it would be fair to call him a workaholic. He works constantly and spends very little time with me and our sons. When I approach him about it, he simply says, "Things will be better soon. Do you have any suggestions?" Your concerns are legitimate, but comments that may be perceived as complaining are not an effective way of dealing with them. Before doing anything else, you need to try to get inside your husband's mind. If you can grasp his motivation and understand what makes him tick, you'll be in a much better position to help him see things from your point of view. Then you can work together to find a solution to your problem. God has wired men to provide for their wives and children, and that's a good thing. But because we're imperfect human beings living in a fallen world, that natural God-given desire can sometimes become distorted. One result is that some men are led to define their identity and personal worth in terms of what they do for a living rather than in terms of who they are and how they are related to God, their families, and other people. They become so focused on their role as provider that they end up neglecting the emotional and relational needs of their wives and kids. Far too many dads in our society fit this description. They are workaholics who are disconnected from the needs and feelings of the people they love. Your husband seems to fall into this category. If what you say about him is true, he needs to re-examine his priorities. The Bible tells us clearly how believers are supposed to order their lives. God first, spouse second, children third, and then our work, education, hobbies, etc. At some point, your husband is going to have to wake up to reality and make some serious changes. If he's working 60-plus hours a week or spending a majority of his time out of town on business trips, your kids are going to suffer. Young children desperately need both quality and quantity time with their father. You can play a key role in helping him make the necessary changes to his value system. You can provide him with the love, support, and encouragement he needs in order to feel good about himself, not only as a provider, but as a husband, a father, and a person. But you won't be able to do it by nagging and complaining. None of us responds well to demands. If your husband feels criticized or attacked, he may simply withdraw and spend even more time at work. Here's an approach you might want to try. Plan a dinner out with your husband on a weekend. Get someone to look after the kids and go out to a nice restaurant. Put aside your resentment and frustration and tell him how much you love him and appreciate his diligence, his work ethic, and his dedication to his role as family provider. At the same time, be honest with him and let him know that his job seems to be taking precedence over his family. Tell him you value his input and involvement as a father and ask him if he'd be willing to examine his schedule and make some changes. If your husband does express an openness to your concerns, then you've won an important battle and taken a huge step in the right direction. But we would advise you to be patient and understanding with him. Our website at families.org.au has a host of healthy and helpful resources for you and your family. This program was brought to you by Focus on the Family Australia. I'm Brett Ryan, inviting you to join us again for the next edition of A

0: The biblical record speaks of a global flood in Noah's day. If that's true, and it is, we would expect to find layer after layer of water-laying sediment. We would expect millions of animals to have drowned and been covered in the soft mud, and we would expect many of those animals to have been preserved as fossils. We might expect that some of the organic material buried in between layers would create organic coal and oil deposits. We would expect to see massive mountain ranges pushed up as the still pliable layers were shifting. We would expect to find indications of past volcanic activity throughout large areas. There are tons of predictions we can make based on the biblical account of the flood, and what we would expect is exactly what we find. I'm David Reeves. Truly, the heavens declare the glory of God.
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1: Revival Worship 2026 will be held on Saturday, the 24th of October at the White Hills Garden of the Future. 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

0: The Bible says that Christians are to honour their mother and father, and when one is living under their parents' roof, it's especially important to keep the relationship strong and respectful. But when it comes to friends and romantic relationships, how much say should a parent have, and where do we draw the line between respect and free choice? We'll talk more into this subject on the next 4-Minute Focus. Hi, I'm Kate Ryan for 4-Minute Focus, where we offer practical advice from Focus on the Family Australia. We had a young adult write in this question about a parental approval of romantic relationships. How should I respond to my parents' negative feelings about the people I've been dating? I'm a young adult in my early 20s, living in my parents' home. I've had several relationships over the last 4 years, but my mum and dad haven't thought much of any of them, despite the fact that the individuals involved were serious Christians. I want to honour my mother and father, but I also need to live my own life. Should I put much stock in what they think? Many cultural analysts have observed that modern educational and economic realities have had the effect of prolonging adolescence in contemporary society. For a number of reasons, it's increasingly common for young adults in their 20s to be living at home with their parents. There are pros and cons to this arrangement, of course, but there's no denying that it places a young man or woman under a unique set of pressures. Pressures that would have been unheard of in earlier generations. You said it yourself, you want to honour your parents, but you also have a burning desire to be your own person and live your own life. What you need to realise is that to some extent, your present conflicts have less to do with the nature of your romantic interests than with the awkward complexities of your living situation. You didn't mention whether you are working full-time or attending university. In either case, you want to begin working on a plan to become more independent and self-sufficient. Naturally, this will be harder if you're a student. Still, it might be possible to earn a portion of your own support by working part-time. A measure of financial independence can be surprisingly empowering and liberating. With money of your own, you could investigate the possibility of securing an on-campus housing, renting a room, or sharing the cost of an apartment with several fellow students. This would be done even easier if you have steady full-time employment. Once out from under your parents' roof, you'll find it easier to sort out the family dynamics that have been frustrating your relationships with members of the opposite sex. You're wise, of course, to take your mum and dad's desire into account, and you certainly don't want to abandon the values they've worked so hard to instill in you during your growing up years. At the same time, an individual in his or her early to mid-20s has to learn how to think, choose, and act independently. Living on your own will help you achieve the distance and perspective you need in order to do that. As you begin moving in this direction, you may want to seek out the guidance of an objective third party, a pastor, an older adult in your church, or a professional Christian counsellor could be a tremendous help to you at this stage in your life. Commit the situation to prayer, asking the Lord to guide you and provide for you according to his wisdom and plan for your life. Ask your boyfriend or girlfriend to consider the option of seeking professional counselling together and avail yourself of as many biblically oriented premarital resources as you can lay your hands on. When and if you find yourself involved in another romantic relationship, we would urge you to move forward with caution and discernment. Give your parents' perspective the careful consideration it deserves, but take time to listen to the counsel of other godly friends and advisors as well. For more helpful family advice, go to our website at families.org.au. This program was produced by Focus on the Family Australia. I'm Kate Ryan, inviting you to join us again for the next edition of A 4-Minute Focus.
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2: G'day business owners, Peter Fitzgerald with the Handbook for Business. Let's talk about growth. From the day a business opens, it just wants to grow, and the owner must decide by which of three options. One, growth by addition, whereby the number of transactions completed slowly increases as determined by the owner's vision and resources. Two, growth by multiplication is the ability to complete a larger number of transactions, perhaps through multiple outlets. And three, exponential growth is the ability to complete an unlimited and increasing number of transactions without any system failures. Biblically, addition can be seen as the Israelites conquered 33 cities one by one to take the promised land. Multiplication is one of the principles God used in creation. The first command was to be fruitful and multiply. Exponential growth helps explain how the infinite universe came to be. My counsel for business owners? Seek God's will as you look for different ways to grow beyond the usual addition model. Consider a typical restaurant owner operating one outlet. Since opening in 1955, Ray Kroc grew to 43,000 outlets with a great vision and incredible systems. What began as growth by multiplication soon became exponential. Why not get the team together and brainstorm how to 10x your current sales with a multiplication model or 1,000x with an exponential model? Biblically, multiplication requires death before new life emerges. For the Israelites, their old life as slaves had to die. For farmers, it's the planted seed that dies to produce new growth. To you, it's likely your outdated business model needs to die in order to grow. The Bible, our handbook counsel for today, Mark 4:8. Seed fell on good ground and it grew up, producing fruit that increased 30, 60, 100 times. Thanks for listening to this handbookforbusiness.com.au podcast.
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4: Hey, this is Mike Weaver from the group Big Daddy Weave, and this is the story behind our song, The Lion and the Lamb.

In a season when it seems so easy to lose hope, this song became a really incredible reminder to me that we've not been abandoned here and that God is with us and that He really is for us. The Lion of the tribe of Judah, the precious Lamb of God, is our victorious returning King. When I think about the return of Jesus, it floods my heart with huge hope and a sense of urgency to just be about kingdom things. When you hear this song, I really hope it causes you to be encouraged and to remember that no matter whatever the circumstance, there's always hope in the Lord.

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1: I recently got asked to do a project that I thought was going to be so much fun. If it was with creative, cool people and a topic I'm interested in, I really would have liked to get involved. But the problem was, the time this project was going to happen had the potential to send my bipolar rhythms out of whack. It could have sent me manic. And as much as I wanted to do it, I had to say no. And the truth is, sometimes when I'm guarding my mental well-being, I miss out on certain experiences. Yeah, I get disappointed sometimes, but it's much better than sending myself in a mood swing that may last a couple of months. If you're making hard decisions in order to see your mental well-being flourish, God bless you. He sees you. And even though it's hard, it really is worth it.
0: For more candid conversations on faith and mental well-being, check out sunburntsouls.com.

0: Richard Blackaby is co-author of the global bestseller, Experiencing God. As the father of three children, though, book sales are far from the most important thing in his life.
1: I've been asked a number of times, well, what is your greatest accomplishments as you look at your life? Every solitary time, the first thing I'll say is my kids grew up to love Jesus.
0: Raising children to be Christ followers can be a challenging, even intimidating task. But Billy Graham has some advice for you.
2: 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Pray for them. Set an example before them. Teach them the things of God. And the miracle of the gospel is not that you accepted Christ, but that Christ is willing to accept you, sins and all.
0: 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And it's from the Billy Graham Evangelistic Association.
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0: Back to Genesis with Dr. John Morris, scientist and author with the Institute for Creation Research. Dr. Morris, before the fall of man, did animals suffer?
1: Chris, the Bible says at the end of creation week, things were very good. Things would live forever with no pain or death. With Adam's sin came the wages of sin. But evolutionists believe that animals lived and died long ago. In fact, the dinosaurs went extinct before man even got here. And yet some of them lived with great pain. A recent discovery of a T-Rex fossil shows this. This dinosaur was quite old when it died. Earlier, it had suffered a broken leg and broken ribs, which had healed. It lived in terrible pain. Now, I don't think that this pain is the result of creation. It's the result of sin. It's certainly not very good, as God pronounced his completed creation back in Genesis.
0: Thanks, Dr. Morris. For more on creation, visit our website at www.icr.org.
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1: Polio is a highly infectious disease caused by a virus. 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
5: Welcome to Bigger Questions, recorded live in the city of Melbourne. Today's big question: is the story of Jesus a conspiracy theory? Now, the people who met Jesus Christ in person faced the same big life questions we face today. But when they met Jesus, things immediately started to change for them. Today we explore how the central events and meetings in Jesus' life can change our own lives forever. And today we're considering conspiracy theories and skepticism. And to help us, we have Rob Buckingham join us. Rob is the senior minister of Bayside Church, a contemporary multi-site church in the southern Bayside region of Melbourne. Rob is also part of Melbourne's media community, having worked with Easy Music 3MP and Light FM. Rob and his wife Christy also co-host an interactive TV chat show called The Exchange. And he joins me now. Please welcome Rob Buckingham. Rob, welcome to Bigger Questions.
6: Thank you.
5: Yeah. Now, you have a long history in media and radio, and this show is broadcast on the radio. So
6: yes.
5: How are we going so far?
6: I think you're doing very well.
5: Oh, thank you. Thank you. Yeah, that's nice. Now, you began your first radio show in high school. Can you tell us what happened with that?
6: Yeah, it wasn't actually a radio program, but I was always a bit of a radio nut. Yep. I was one of those fortunate teenagers who knew what they wanted to do from the age of about 13. Mm-hmm. And so I always wanted to be a radio announcer, so I used to sit at home and with my little cassette player. That kind of dates me right there. Mm-hmm. Record things off the radio and put my own radio program together. And then I talked to the school principal one day and I said, how about I play music over the PA at lunchtime? And so he said, yeah, why don't you do that? So I brought my record player into school and played all the 70s hits. So you can imagine what I played. ABBA and a whole lot more.
5: Wow. Play that. How was it received? How did your classmates respond?
6: I loved it. I thought it was really, really good. So I'd play a song and then talk over the microphone, and that was my humble beginnings.
5: Yeah. You didn't have ratings competitions or anything?
6: No, it was only one PA and I had it.
5: 100%. Everyone had to listen. All right. Now, as part of Bigger Questions, we'd like to ask a couple of smaller questions. We do try to have a bit of fun on the show. Today we're exploring skepticism, and so I thought I'd test you on conspiracy theories. Skepticism towards generally accepted explanations of events in preference to some alternative covert theory. So, are you a fan of conspiracy theories at all?
6: Not at all.
5: Okay, right. Well, we'll see how you go today.
6: Okay.
5: Okay, there's two questions, both multiple choice. First question. According to the Telegraph newspaper in the UK, which is history's greatest conspiracy theory? Was it A, that NASA faked the moon landings? Was it B, that a flying saucer crashed at Roswell in 1947? Or was it C, a series of conspiracies around the September 11 terrorist attacks? Or was it D, that Beatle Paul McCartney died in a car accident in 1966 and was replaced by a lookalike and soundalike?
6: Well, I actually used to love D because I had all the Beatles albums and my friends and I would sit up playing them all backwards and hearing all the clues and everything which are hidden in the Double White album.
5: That's one of the key clues to understanding his apparent death, was that it says that Paul is dead.
6: Yeah.
5: You can play them backwards because that's how you write music.
6: No, it's all there. I'm a dead man. But
5: so you're going to go with D, are you?
6: No, I'm not.
5: good. I would recommend not.
6: When I was at school, I used to love multiple choice because I always loved D because it said all of the above.
7: Yeah. But
6: in this case, I'll go for A.
7: You go for A? Well, it's actually C.
6: Oh.
7: That, according to the Telegraph, that the correct answer is C, that there's all sorts of conspiracy theories surrounding September 11, including that the bombs, not the planes, made the Twin Towers collapse. Insider traders knew about the attacks before they happened, and air defence was told to stand down. So there's lots of conspiracy theories out there, and that apparently was up there. It wasn't a bad answer. It was in the top five. So you did okay. But anyway, even though it's not the most popular, but it relates to that, is the conspiracy theory around the NASA faking the moon landings. Mm. The second question's around that. So the second question is, so about NASA faking the moon landings, what did astronaut Buzz Aldrin say on the 46th anniversary of the so-called moon landings in response to the accusations that they were faked? Did he say, A, the Russians would have exposed it by now if we didn't land? B, if you don't think Apollo landed on the moon, you should get a new brain? Or was it C, myth busted? Or was it D, yes, they were faked and I've lived a lie for the rest of my life?
6: I'll go for D.
7: He wasn't being sarcastic, actually. So that was actually made up. So just so that you don't fail, maybe you want to choose one of the earlier ones.
6: Okay, then I'll go for A.
7: And you were correct. It is A, yes. B was spoken by physicist Professor Brian Cox, C by Mythbusters team, and I said D was just made up. And I'm pretty sure that Buzz Aldrin would know
6: what he did.
7: Exactly right. So, Rob, congratulations. In our conspiracy theories quiz, you passed. One out of two. Congratulations. Big hand for Rob.
6: Thank you very much.
7: I'm sure you can sleep well tonight.
6: Totally.
7: No, then you've passed our quiz. Now, so what do you make of conspiracy theories?
6: Well, look, I'm sure that there are a lot of things happening in the world that we are not fully aware of. I'm sure there's a lot of dark stuff taking place behind the scenes. But personally, I'm not a fan of conspiracy theories. Mm-hmm. I love to focus on the good news rather than the bad news.
7: Right.
6: And I have a very dear friend of mine who just talks about conspiracy theories all the time. I met with him a couple of weeks ago, and he was telling me all the latest ones. And quite honestly, after listening to him for an hour, I was bored out of my brain, and I said to him something very similar to what I've just said to you. I'm sure there's a whole lot of stuff happening, but let's talk about something else now.
7: Right. But landing on the moon is a pretty remarkable event.
6: Mm.
7: Even with, you know, living eyewitnesses and video evidence, some people just won't believe. So now, in your youth, you were a self-professed atheist.
6: Yes.
7: Was that how you felt about Jesus?
6: Yeah, very much so. I thought that, I didn't believe in God at all, mm-hmm. and I didn't believe in Jesus. He may have been a historical figure, I wasn't really sure.
7: Mm-hmm.
6: But yes, very highly skeptical.
7: But you were spiritual, though.
6: Yes, and I've called myself a spiritual atheist as I look back through those years. An atheist, so didn't believe in God, but was very open to spiritual things.
7: Mm-hmm. So what sort of spiritual things were you exploring or involved in? I mean, being a spiritual atheist, some would say that's almost a contradiction.
6: Yeah, not believing in God, but being very aware of the spirit world, and so very into astrology, astral projection, all of that kind of thing. Very aware that there is a spiritual dimension to life, but when it came to the Christian God, no, thank you.
7: Nothing at all. No, no. So you said that you didn't believe in God. Why was that in particular? Was there any reason?
6: I think a lot of my experience with Christians and with churchgoers, one of my best mates was a churchgoing family, and I didn't see anything real in them. You know, and in fact, one day I was around there for dinner, and the dad was saying, "Oh, now you lot have got to go to church. I went this morning. Ha ha ha! I've already done my bit. Now you've got to go." And as a young guy, I was probably about 15 at the time, thinking, "Wow, that's all it means to you, why do you bother?" And I ended up going to church with the rest of the family that night, and it went for an hour, and it felt like it went forever. And so, you know, I got an insight into eternity. I guess that was a good thing.
7: And so you began to get an insight of why people wouldn't want to go.
6: Yeah, I didn't see that I needed that as part of my life. I had enough problems.
7: Yeah, that's right. Now, you're a pastor of the church now. As a 15-year-old, did you ever think that you would be a pastor of a church?
6: Never. And in fact, if someone had suggested that, they would have heard a response with some very choice words.
7: Right, very colourful language,
6: yes,
7: perhaps.
6: Yes, extremely.
7: Right, okay. So, but what happened? What changed?
6: When I was, I finished high school in Perth, and as I said before, I always wanted to be a radio announcer, so I did radio school at Mount Lawley Technical College in, mm-hmm. in Perth, in WA. And then at the end of that, I got a job in radio. My first radio job was in Geraldton in Western mm-hmm. Australia. And in my seventh month there, a mate of mine had come over from Melbourne, and he was hitchhiking around Australia, so he chatted with me and he said, well, why don't you come hitchhiking with me? And I decided I would do that. So I quit my job in radio, bought a backpack, and Peter and I went hitchhiking up the West Coast and all around. So for several months, he travelled on his own. After a while, I stayed in Darwin and worked and got some money together, and then I started to travel on my own. And in the beginning of November 1977, I was picked up by a truckie in northern New South Wales, and as soon as I got into his truck, he told me that he was a born-again Christian, and you can imagine how that went down with me. But I needed a lift to Sydney, so off we went in his brand-new Kenworth truck, and about 2 hours later, we were involved in a head-on collision with another truck. The two guys in the other truck both died. And when I got out of hospital, I went and lived with this truckie and his wife and family in Sydney, and while I was recovering from my injuries. And so it was during that time I just saw genuine Christianity in action. Mm. Mm. And after about 6 weeks living with them, I asked them one Sunday night if I could go to church with them.
7: And what do you think they felt?
6: I'm sure they were leaping up and down on the inside, but they were very calm. They said, sure, if you'd like to come, you're most welcome. And so I went along, and I just saw in the very small congregation, probably 20, 25 people, but I saw the same reality that I saw in this family, and it was something that was highly attractive. Mm. It wasn't so much what they said as the way they lived, mm. and very much thinking I would like what they've got. Mm. So that was the beginning of my journey. I decided to believe in God. I accepted Jesus as my Saviour at that point, and then I walked away for 2 years, and when I was 21, my faith really started to get grounded.
7: So what convinced you, or what pushed you to ground that faith in that sort of recommitment phase?
6: Walking away and trying everything I had wanted to try. And when I talk about that, I'm talking about different religions, drugs, you name it. I went through the whole gamut of exploration for about 2 years, which ended with a suicide attempt because I was so depressed. Mm. And then my best mate became a Christian and started to talk to me about Jesus. And I said, yeah, actually, I know about that. And it was just a kind of a decision on the inside at that point mm. to say, yeah, I really want to live as a Christian. Mm.
7: So even though you were an atheist, when you saw these people that you met and you saw genuine Christianity, they had something that you wanted, you yeah. felt that there was something missing?
6: For me, I think it was connecting the dots, believing in a spiritual aspect to life, never seeing that in the Christian church. In fact, if I made a list of the things that I was looking for to find fulfillment, or looking at to find fulfillment, I wouldn't have even put Christianity or Jesus on that list. Mm. But when I met these people, that changed my mind.
7: So what was it then about Jesus that convinced you to change your mind?
6: Again, I think it was what I saw in these people. Mm. And I thought, wow, you know, they talked about God as a real being. Mm. And I'd never heard that before. And the way that they talked about God was in a way that he wasn't up there somewhere, but he was very much a part of their lives and wanted to interact in a very real way mm. with people. And I just found that highly attractive. I thought, wow, if this is real, I want to experience this. Mm.
7: As part of Bigger Questions, we also reflect on the Bible. And today we're going to meet a skeptic who encounters Jesus. The story comes from the New Testament book of John, one of the four biographies of Jesus' life that we have. And in this particular episode, we hear about a man, Philip, who encounters Jesus and is convinced that he is the special one, the one promised in the Jewish scriptures. It's a bit like the special prophesied in the Lego movie to be the greatest, most interesting and most important person of all time. So Philip then goes to his friend Nathanael and says in John 1 verse 45, "We have found the one Moses wrote about in the law and about whom the prophets also wrote, Jesus of Nazareth, the son of Joseph." And Nathanael's response is fascinating when he asks, "Nazareth? Can anything good come from there?" So, Rob, why was Nathanael so sceptical?
6: I just love Nathanael's response. And I think to fully understand his response, we have to understand something of Nazareth in Galilee. Galilee was a rural place, and Nazareth was a little town in this rural place, and Jesus was an extremely common name of the day. If I can bring that into the current day, it's like someone coming up to you and saying, we have found the special one, we found the Messiah, his name is Bob, and he's from Mount Isa. And so if someone said that to you, you'd go, yeah, right, can anything good come out of there? And so that was his sceptical response, and I fully understand that.
7: You have a church in Frankston. I don't know if people have the same response about Frankston. You know, can anything good come out of Frankston?
6: Yeah.
7: Is it the same sort of idea that it's sort of not really the most desirable part of
6: I'd love to see that change over time. I think Frankston gets a bad rap.
7: Right, so do you want people to think, oh, can anything good come out of Toorak? That's what you probably prefer people to say, is that right?
6: Well, yeah. I deliberately use Mount Isa because it's not in Victoria, and it's not in Melbourne.
7: Well, and Geraldton's a bit close to home, is it?
6: Or totally.
7: Right.
6: It's a beautiful place.
7: Right, okay, yeah. So did you resonate then? Do you resonate with Nathaniel's scepticism?
6: Yeah, very much so. I think I was highly sceptical back in those days.
7: Mm-hmm.
6: And I find a healthy scepticism in my life today, especially as you were talking before about conspiracy theories. We saw just a little while ago a number of people writing and putting out documentaries and movies on the Blood Moon that happened a couple of weeks ago, and all of these things were supposed to happen apocalyptically with the Blood Moon, and of course nothing happened. And so I'm highly sceptical of that stuff. I think it's very healthy.
7: It's interesting that even after the moon landings, NASA issued a statement clarifying that it really did land on the moon in 1977, which was less than 10 years after the moon landing in 1969. So there's a sense in which people have a proclivity or a tendency towards scepticism, but there is a sense, as you just mentioned, that scepticism is reasonable.
6: It can be. I think if scepticism is unreasonable when it's presented with the facts and says, I won't believe, I think that's where it jumps from scepticism or a healthy doubt into deliberate unbelief, which I think is dangerous ground. But it was like Thomas, you know, everybody else of Jesus' disciples had experienced Jesus. They'd all met him, they'd all touched him, they'd all been with him. Thomas was absent, and when he turned up, he said, basically, I would like to have the same evidence as you guys. And so when Jesus turned up, he gave Thomas the same evidence. And I think evidence is a wonderful thing.
7: And for him, that was sufficient grounds to believe.
6: Yes.
7: It wasn't as though, well, I'm still doubt. It could be something else.
6: Yeah. I'm not really sure if it's you.
7: That's right, yeah.
6: No, he said, my Lord and my God, he believed when he got the facts.
7: So when do you think it's time to stop being sceptical?
6: When you've got the facts.
7: And you feel that you had those facts with Jesus?
6: Very much so.
7: Yeah? Well, let's see what happened and what changed Nathaniel's mind. Initially, Philip implored him to put aside his scepticism, and he says, come and see. So Nathaniel decides to give it a go, and he goes to Jesus. Now, do you think that there are people today who aren't even willing to come and see, that they're so sceptical and closed that they won't even consider Jesus at all?
6: Yes, there are definitely people who would say, I'm just not interested, and that might be for all sorts of reasons. I think a lot of people are on a spiritual journey, and I think it's really important that we learn how to engage with people wherever they're at on that journey and lead them gently.
7: And you mentioned when you were about to jump into this truck for a long drive with this truck driver, you knew he was a Christian. Were you willing to consider Jesus at that point?
6: Not at all. No. In fact, the only reason I got into that truck is that I wanted to get from where I was to Sydney. And he had a nice, brand-new Kenworth truck, and I thought, well, at least it's going to be a comfortable trip. But for 2 hours, he was telling me about Jesus, and I was just sitting there smoking my cigarettes and trying to look interested. But I wasn't.
7: But there was a point at which you then considered, come and see?
6: Yes. I think when you're confronted by your own mortality as well, when you're 19, of course, you're immortal.
7: Mm-hmm.
6: And being confronted by how fragile life is, I still see it as a miracle that I survived that truck accident. The police, the doctors, the nurses, everyone said, we can't work out how you've actually survived and how you've survived with such minor injuries. And so even there, listening to their words, two guys died, and there were so many different factors in that smash where I could have died or been seriously injured, and yet I wasn't. Watching one guy dead on the road and the other guy die while I watched, all of those things, I think, started to mesh with my spiritual search, and then seeing the reality of God in this truckie and his wife and family, those all worked together to lead me to a point of really wanting to find Jesus for myself.
7: So then Nathaniel encounters Jesus in a way which changes his life forever, Jesus seems to have something special. So what do you think it was about Jesus that seemed to convince the skeptical Nathaniel?
6: I think it's what Jesus actually says to him in those verses. He says, "While I saw you under the fig tree," and it's fairly evident as you read that story that Nathaniel is very aware that Jesus could not have seen him and where he was sitting. Mm. And so he gives him this insight. Oh, you were sitting under a fig tree. How did you know that?
7: Mm. And there's no candid camera.
6: This is right, yeah. So how did you know that? And it was just that one very simple statement that leads him to go, oh, my goodness, you are the chosen one.
7: Mm.
6: And so Jesus' response to that then is that if you're going to believe so easily, you wait and see what I'm going to show you.
7: Yeah, well, we'll get to that in a second. But okay. Nathaniel's skepticism at that point, he has enough. Sort of ends.
6: Yeah.
7: He recognizes Jesus for who he was, the Son of God, the King of Israel. And then, as we just mentioned, that Jesus is almost dismissive of Nathanael's initial enthusiastic expression of faith when he says there in verse 50, "You believe because I told you I saw you under the fig tree. You will see greater things than that."
6: Mm.
7: So Jesus claims here that when you actually encounter him, he'll be far more than we ever imagined him to be. Is that your experience?
6: Yes, very, very much my experience. I did not have a clue what I was getting myself in for when I said, "Jesus, I invite you to come into my life," when I was 19. When I did that again when I was 21, I had no preconceived idea of what that would mean. The satisfaction that I have felt, I looked for satisfaction in so many different ways in this life, and yet it was like drinking water only to find that I was thirsty again a short time after, but finding ultimate satisfaction in a relationship with Jesus. And not just what's happened on the inside of me, but what's happened through me since then as well. I never dreamed, your earlier question, did I ever see myself being a pastor of a church? No. Did I ever think I would pioneer a church? No. Or the different things that have happened as a result of my Christian experience have been absolutely mind-blowing.
7: A couple of questions have come in. One is, what was it about Jesus that was so satisfying?
6: For a couple of things just kind of spring to mind. I guess for me it was the end of my search. So I felt like I'd been on a journey trying to find satisfaction in life. And so I was constantly on that journey. And my friends actually were quite skeptical of me. When I said I've become a Christian, they all rolled their eyes and they said, "Oh, this is Rob's latest bad. It's his latest thing. Wonder how long this is going to last."
7: Well, how long has it lasted for?
6: Well, nearly 40 years.
7: Okay, it's a long fad. Yeah,
6: that's right. So it has been a very long fad. So there was skepticism there. The other thing I would say would be his presence. I never thought, when I was an atheist, I didn't think that there was a God. But now knowing that there is one, and not up there somewhere, but actually feeling tangibly and knowing his presence in my life is completely mind-blowing. It's amazing.
7: Some people say that the destination is unimportant. It's just the journey along the way. What do you say to that?
6: I think both. I love to enjoy the journey. Mm-hmm. And my journey is not over. I have found Jesus, or should I say more correctly, he found me, because mm-hmm. I don't think I was really looking for him. But that starts you on a whole brand new journey. And I'm still on that one. I'm still on that whole journey of discovery. I think if we're talking about a God who is real, who fills the entire universe, who has always existed and always will exist, to say, "I know this God," is actually quite a proud statement. I would rather say, "I'm getting to know him." And the more that I travel on this journey of Christianity, the more I get this insight that totally blows my mind.
7: And he's still satisfying?
6: Very.
7: Another question's come in. Did you maintain contact with your truck driver and family since your conversion and post your experimental years?
6: Yes, I kept in touch with them. I would go back to Sydney on a regular basis to see them. In fact, I did Bible college in New South Wales. They'd moved down the coast by then, but I'd drive down and see them regularly. I went and saw the truckie, Malcolm, just before he passed away. He died of cancer a number of years ago. His wife is still alive, and she and I keep in regular contact.
7: Mm, that's terrific. Now, another question's come in as well, which is relating to the family. What did that family do that spoke so strongly of real faith?
6: It's the way they lived, the way that they spoke. And I want to you to understand here, this family did not have it all together. When I say Aussie truckie, Malcolm was everything you think of as an Aussie truckie, all right?
7: Did he wear a blue singlet?
6: Yes, he did, absolutely. And he was slightly overweight, and he was pretty rough. In fact, when he talked to me about Jesus, he would use expletives, and which didn't bother me at all. I didn't know Christians weren't supposed to swear. So he would tell me how blank, blankety, blank, blank great Jesus was. And, oh, boy, that's good. And so there was nothing that they were the perfect people for me on my journey.
8: Yeah.
6: And Lynn, his wife, she's just one of those people that I liked on sight. As soon as I saw her, when she walked into the hospital ward, Malcolm was lying in a bed one side of the ward, me on the other. Lynn walked in, greeted Malcolm, put her arms around him and burst into tears. And then she composed herself and came over to me and held her hand out and said, "G'day, I'm Lynn." And that's the way she speaks. and I liked her on sight.
8: Yeah.
6: And she and I, during my recovery time, she and I would play a lot of Scrabble. And during our games, we would have spiritual conversations. And she would start talking to me about the reality of God and the way that Jesus had healed their marriage. And I've never heard anyone talk about God like this before. This God sounds knowable.
8: Mm.
6: And so it was not that this family were perfect. They didn't have it all together, but they had a reality of God in their lives that was just incredibly attractive.
7: So in some ways, their encounter with Jesus, their encounter with God, was very real and tangible.
6: And they were very new Christians. They'd only become Christians about a year before, so they were still very early in their own journey as well.
7: So the questions come through, did you have any intellectual reasons for being an atheist, or was it just experiential?
6: I would say a lot of it was experiential. I think, you know, as a teenager, certainly I loved to think things through, but to me there was no reason that there would be a God. It never dawned on me. I never considered looking around the world at creation and everything else and thinking there might be an intelligent mind behind it. My life was very much lived through my teenage years, looking for personal satisfaction, what felt good to me, hanging out with my friends, trying to do good at school, and spending time with my family. So outside of that, I wasn't a great reader back in those days, and so I wasn't reading anything that would give me intellectual input as to whether there was a God or not.
7: So do you think that the story of Jesus, though, could just be another conspiracy theory?
6: No.
7: Why is that?
6: For me personally, I'm convinced. Mm-hmm. I understand other people being sceptical, as I was. But for me personally, right now, I am not sceptical when it comes to Jesus. I believe he is a real person. I believe he is God in human form. I believe he came to this planet and walked and lived amongst people. And I believe he's coming back. So there is no scepticism in my heart when it comes to Jesus.
7: So in some ways, there's two elements to allay your skepticism. One is the experience that Jesus is real,
6: yep,
7: you know, as an experience and as a spiritual experience, but also there's good historical reasons that Jesus came to the world and we can follow and trust him.
6: Yes, and there are extra-biblical proofs of Jesus' existence as well. You can read, in fact, I wrote a blog, it's on our church website, that goes beyond looking at Jesus as a historical figure and what non-biblical sources had to say about him.
7: So, Rob, encountering a skeptic, how does an encounter with Jesus provide an answer to life's big questions?
6: I think, as I said earlier, when we meet someone, we need to work out where they're at on their journey. I think sometimes, and I was certainly put off by Christians that were Bible bashers and not understanding where I was at as a skeptical atheist, and launching at me with both barrels only just made me turn away. And so I think we need to learn how to listen, how to be interested in the opinions of other people without being dismissive, to ask good questions, and to take people on a journey and not to befriend them purely to get them to believe in God as we do. I think we need to learn to befriend people because they are people.
7: Should we at least just once come and see Jesus and then make up our minds?
6: I would say definitely yes, and you will not be disappointed.
7: Well, let me leave you with the Bible's answer to the big question. Is the story of Jesus a conspiracy theory? From John 1:46. Nazareth? Can anything good come from there? Nathaniel asked. Come and see, said Philip. I look forward to you joining us next time for Bigger Questions. Please thank our guest today, Rob Buckingham.
6: Thank you so much.
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0: You, our listeners, say, I love it when the artists talk about their song. So I thought I'd take that a bit further. I'm Alida Robinson, and each Wednesday morning, I'll be musically speaking about our artists, their lives, their music, new release albums, interviews with the artists, and much more. 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
5: The third book of John and verse 2 says, "Beloved, I pray that you may prosper in all things and be in health just as your soul prospers." Today we look a little at some soul care. Your body is like an earth suit that will eventually die and be replaced with a new celestial Christ-like body. Paul wrote in 2 Corinthians 4 verse 7, "But we have this treasure in earthen vessels." The treasure, the thing that matters most, the thing that will live on for eternity, is your soul. John writes in 3 John verse 2, "Beloved, I pray that you may prosper in all things and be in health just as your soul prospers." Someone's estimated that the average body contains enough phosphorus to make 800,000 match heads, enough sugar to make 60 cubes, enough salt to cover 20 spoons, and enough iron to make a 3-inch nail. The rest is just dust and water. The story is told of a little boy who was taught in Sunday school, "For dust you are, and to dust you shall return." That's from Genesis 3 verse 19. One day when he was looking under the bed, his mother asked him, "What are you looking at?" He replied, "My Sunday school teacher said that from dust we are, and from dust we go back. There's somebody under my bed, and I can't tell whether they're coming or going." Seriously, since your body is temporal and your soul is eternal, you must take the long view and practice soul care. Nurture your soul daily with God's word. Fortify and enrich it by spending time each day with God in prayer. Discover the talents and treasures He's placed within you and invest them into the kingdom of God. Next time someone says to you, "Take care of yourself," think not only about your body, but about your soul. And that's the word for today.
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2: 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For more information, please call me, Hannah Gregory, on 0481 02 09 39.
3: In the late 18th century, William Wilberforce was converted. Almost single-handedly, he broke the shackles of slavery.
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6: History makers.
7: Since the Roman legion destroyed Jerusalem in the year 70 A.D., the Jewish people have a nation of their own.
8: And he said, well, no, Randy, we're not all just faking it. There is a living hope. His name is Jesus. And I believe that that's really why you're here.
9: Christ died for us.
10: History makers.
11: Hi, and welcome to History Makers. I'm Matt Prater. Today on the line, we've got my good friend, my good new friend, Pastor Paul Newsham from Salt Church in South Australia. We recently went on a tour of Israel together, and he's my new best friend. How are you, buddy?
12: I'm really great, thanks. How many best friends you got, Matt?
11: Oh, only a few, mate, only a few.
12: Hey, it seems like only yesterday we were crying, laughing and praising our way through the nation of Israel.
11: Oh, wasn't it an amazing time together?
12: Yes, it was.
11: There was 14 of us, including Pastor Darrell Potts, your good friend, and his wife, and your wife, and my wife. And we had many great times. We're going to get to that shortly and talk about the highlights of our tour. But let's find a bit about Pastor Paul Newsham first. You've worked in radio, you've worked in ministry, but you started out as a street preacher in ministry at the age of 8 in Brisbane. Tell me all about that.
12: Yeah, well, first of all, I was born in England and then came to Australia when I was about 5 years of age. Gave my life to Jesus at 8 beside my bed at home with my dad. He came in a family crying and asked me what was wrong, and I told him I want to give my life to Jesus, so he led me to Jesus. And immediately, like, you know, all my wicked sins of robbing banks and shooting people and all that stopped, and the Lord lifted me out of the gutter. No, literally, my life changed. Even though I was, you know, brought up in a Christian home and went to church all the time and everything, something changed within me. And Dad took me along to a meeting in Edward Street in Brisbane, right in the CBD. It's just at the bottom of the hill. As that hill comes down and crosses a major road, just across that, on Edward Street, and there was an old man of 76 years of age called Wally Sinclair, who used to get there with a group of very small group of people, and they'd stand on the road and preach to the people on the footpath. Now, this is back in the day when there was no television. No television. So people would go, window shopping on Sunday nights, and so the streets would be quite full. We could have crowds up to 500 if we pulled it off right. And so he must have asked me, would I preach? And I must have preached. Now, I don't know what an 8-year-old says, but while I was doing that, he went back to my dad and he says, if you give me this boy, I'll make him a preacher. And so every Sunday night for 12 years, he taught me how to preach, how to pray, how to prepare a sermon, how to lead a meeting, how to construct a meeting. I'd go to his house every so often and he'd work on sermons with me. And And so it was just an amazing experience. Interestingly, that man who was 76 at that time, you know, and I'm an 8-year-old, interestingly, he told me at one stage that he stood at the bottom of the gangplank of the Titanic with his hand, with his bag over his shoulder. He was a merchant sailor. And he was just about to walk up the plank and he heard a voice say, "Don't go." And he turned and walked away. And I think, where would I be today if he hadn't listened to that little voice?
11: That is an amazing story, mate. So you started out as a young preacher, and then where did you end up after Brisbane? Did you do Bible college somewhere in Brizzy?
12: I did Bible college rather in Graceville, down on the banks of the river in Graceville. The Assemblies of God had a Bible college there that had been going for many years. It got flooded down the river in the 74 floods. So I graduated just a year before that. And, did 2 years there.
11: Okay. And then where did you end up in ministry after that?
12: Yeah, I was invited, and again, it's a long story, we don't have time for it, but I was invited to become assistant pastor, what was then called Klemzig Assemblies of God, which is now called Influencers Church, went through the Paradise stage. I came down to work with Andrew Evans in that church as his assistant.
11: Now, many of our listeners would be aware of Andrew Evans, who obviously pastored Paradise Church, which is now Influencers, which was the largest Pentecostal church in Australia for many years.
12: Yeah, it was actually the largest church for some time.
11: Largest church, full stop, yeah. And he also founded the Family First Party, didn't he?
12: Yes, he did. Actually, I ran that campaign that got him elected. I was part of all the initial meetings of setting it all up and everything, and then Laureen and I ran the campaign out of our own lounge room. I'd get up at about 3 o'clock in the morning, 4 o'clock, start answering emails. Then by the time I finished that, the phone would ring. And then by the time I finished taking some of those phone calls, there'd be a knock on the door, and I'd go there and think, oh, no, I'm still in my pajamas. we ran the campaign out of our house, and it was exciting to see Andrew get elected. And now, of course, they've got, and he's retired from it now, but in South Australia, we have two candidates in our upper house. Two members, rather, in our upper house, and there's one in the federal parliament representing South Australia.
11: Well, they've certainly made history Family First and really influenced a lot of decisions for our nation over the years. Yeah. So praise God for the Christians that have been raised up and the family values, practitioners that have been a part of that wonderful movement.

0: You're listening to History Makers, and today we're speaking to Pastor Paul Newsham from Salt Church in South Australia. And you've pastored at this church for a long time, and it's really well-known influences church now. Pastor Ashley Evans is the senior pastor there now. And but there's people, you know, if I could name drop a little bit, you were pastoring Guy Sebastian for a while, and you knew him before Idol and after Idol. What was he like before Idol?
1: He was a great singer, lovely guy. I like to say that Guy was a backing singer for me. And there's truth in that. Look, I try not to lie, but I do like to use the truth to my advantage. Guy was one of the worship singers in the church, and I was one of the key worship leaders in the church. So very often we worked together, and I don't want to make that a bigger deal than it was. And to be honest, Guy wasn't a standout because Paradise, as it was then, had loads of incredible singers, and there was probably four or five could have gone for Idol, but he was the one that jumped out of the bottle and had a go, and congratulations to him that he got through on that. And, I wasn't directly his pastor. Obviously, he was a youth, and we had youth pastors. I think Russell would have spent a lot more time with him, Russell Evans. And then Paul Zaire, who was our creative director at that time, actually chaplained, if you like, Guy through the experience. Every day I could hear, he was in the next office to me, I could hear him on the phone to Sydney talking to Guy, praying with him, counselling, advising him and so on.
0: What a great story of how a church had supported him, and really, let's face it, a lot of well-known winners of Idol and X Factor and Australia's Got Talent, and you know, all around the world, they got their start in church and they learnt to sing and got groomed and trained in church, and now God's given them a bigger platform to shine on a bigger stage.
1: It was one year when 6 out of the 10 Idol finalists were out of Pentecostal churches.
0: Yeah, incredible statistic. One of the other guys is Henry Seely, who's one of my favourite worship leaders and singer-songwriters. He was part of the worship team too, wasn't he?
1: Yes, he was. Henry was always an incredible... Once he gave his life to Jesus, came to the church, I think he got saved prior to Paradise, but an incredible musician. But yeah, the thing about Henry, and this is what I always look for, talent, you know, talent's a temporary thing. The thing about Henry is a beautiful spirit. Had a magnificent spirit of worship, of love for God, a humble, submissive spirit. And, you know, your talent will get you somewhere, but it's your character and spirit that keep you there.
0: Wonderful, mate. Now, you moved on from there to Salt Church. You've been senior pastor there for a number of years. You've got 3 campuses. And how'd the name come about? I'm curious, Salt Church?
1: Yeah, when we came, it had another name that was a more local name. And we felt that we wanted to expand. We wanted to plant churches and so on, and that the name that we had, like calling yourself Stafford or Chermside, you can't exactly go to Kelvin Grove and have Stafford Church Kelvin Grove, you know. So we decided we wanted to find something more characteristic of who we were. And eldership and board tossed it around and came up with the name Salt. I hated it. In the end, they were all so strong on it. I said, look, guys, you're all wise people. If that's what you want, I'll vote with you, but I don't like it. I woke up about 2 days later and the Holy Spirit said to me, go down to the salt pans. We've got an area in Adelaide where they evaporate water, seawater, and get the salt and use it. And it's a very well-known area. And I felt the Holy Spirit say, go down there and do a video clip on the purposes of salt. And so I went and did a whole lot of research and discovered that salt has 16,000 known uses. It's impossible, apart from the fact that there is salt in what you eat and there is salt in your body. It's even apart from that, it is impossible for you to go through a day without touching something to do with salt. The colouring in your clothes has got salt in it. The concrete you're walking on has got salt in it. The lino on your floor, the carpet on your floor, it's all got salt in it. And so many, 16,000 uses. And as I began to see that, I began to see how impacting salt is in our community. And we are supposed to be the salt of the earth. And so I just felt this is the name. And so I coined a little phrase, our name will repeatedly remind us of our purpose.
0: Oh, that's
1: and
0: fantastic.
1: I love it now. It's me. You know, that's who I am.

0: You're listening to History Makers, and today we're speaking to Pastor Paul Newsham from Salt Church in South Australia. I'm also curious to know about your new role. You're now the state president of the Australian Christian Churches, and it was interesting. We had some laughs on the Israel tour because Pastor Darryl Potts was there as well, who was also the vice president.
1: Yep.
0: Shouldn't you guys have come up with some kind of deal where you weren't on the same plane and travelling?
1: Yeah, that was totally against protocol. As that plane went down, the whole of future of South Australia was totally jeopardised. By the way, it was really funny. He was making it a bit difficult to get the plane off the ground at one stage because the hostess was trying to get us all seated, and he was still fiddling around putting his bags up in the thing. And I called across the aisle to him and I said, "Mr. Vice President, will you behave yourself and sit down?" And like a flash, the girl on LL said, "Yes, Mr. Vice President, will you please sit down?"
0: That's hilarious.
1: Yeah, but hey, I really value, look, it was phenomenal for us two to be together, though, you know, it left a bit of a hole back here, but they survived without us. No man's indispensable, but I was so thrilled to be with Darryl on that trip, because though we know each other and we've had a bit to do each other, we haven't really had personal time together. And there was many times when we'd be walking through a biblical scene somewhere and we were talking intimately together, you know, and so we've really got to know each other well. But yeah, at the beginning of this year, they appointed me as the president of the Assemblies or the Australian Christian Churches in South Australia. I think what happens around this place is that they've got all these hats and they've got to find a rack to put them on, and they're on the rack.
0: You're a humble man. That's good to know. Now, you're also just fresh back from Israel, and one of my highlights from the trip, I do have to say, Paul, was when you preached to our tour, 14 of us, in Cana, outside where Jesus turned the water into wine. It was funny, there's all these shops there that sell wedding wine at Cana. I thought that was interesting. But you preached a great word there, and I thought, wow, this guy's amazing. And I was really impacted by it. That was certainly one of my highlights. What would be some of your highlights from the tour?
1: I'm surprised you don't remember that you preached that sermon. I just borrowed the notes. Look, for me, the whole trip was in many ways a highlight. Somebody said that it takes the black and white pages of the Bible and puts colour on them when you go to Israel. But I think if I try to nail some highlights down, one of them was that day of prayer for the peace of Jerusalem. That all, as you know, that all came about very accidentally, that we ended up there in that meeting. But I just loved it so much, and I just touched God. I just remember one stage, I don't know how long it was for, but I was just lost in God, worshipping with tears streaming down my face. They tell me somebody had a TV camera stuck in my face, but I never saw the thing, you know. I just loved that. That was just an amazing highlight, looking out over the city of Jerusalem. I think one of my big highlights was the Valley of Boaz in Bethlehem, when I realized that here was where Boaz and Ruth met. They had a little baby called Obed. Obed is the father, grandfather of David. David was born and anointed king there, and then he's the great, great, great, great, great whatever of Jesus. And Jesus is born there because Herod said you have to go back to the place of your lineage. And so Joseph and Mary had to go back to the Valley of Boaz to register. And when all of those stories collided for me, three of the great stories of the Bible collided, that was just incredible for me. Look, to stand in the brook where David picked up, wasn't that amazing? Picked up the five stones to go after Goliath, you know? Look, how can you pick a highlight? It was just amazing. The Wailing Wall was just to go and pray, and I spent 10 minutes with my head against that wall, just weeping before God, repenting actually, because if you remember, the night we went to the Wailing Wall was Yom Kippur, and it was actually at the Day of Atonement, and it's a day of national repentance. And so I decided I'm going to repent. I don't know what for, but I'm going to repent for not repenting. And I just got lost again in 10 minutes of weeping before God, as I realized I stand before a holy God, and I need to be willing to repent before him. And then, I don't know if you were with us, we went back for the tour of that underground tunnels.
0: Yeah, I didn't go that night, but I remember going last year, and you actually got to touch the Lord, didn't you?
1: Yeah, I did. I got to, they brought out, they were dedicating or christening or whatever they do, blessing 17 of those things that contain the Torah. A family were giving them to the Israeli Defense Forces, and Yeah, and we found out what was going on, and I asked could I take a photo, and ended up being allowed to stand there touching it with my wife, which blew my mind that they would let a mere lady stand there, you know, because there's a whole lot of that stuff goes on over there that males and females are allowed and not allowed. And so I got this magnificent photo of both Laurie and I standing there next to the scroll container of the Torah with the scrolls in it. And I was just overawed because I thought this is a unique experience. And I love the word. There's nothing in the world other than Jesus like the word of God. And I just love the word and to be part of that. And I don't think everybody gets to do that. So I was really blessed by that.
0: Pastor Paul Newsham, I reckon you're a history maker. I really appreciate your time with us on the radio. And if people want to find out about your church in South Australia, the website is saltchurch.com.au. And you can find out more information about your ministry there and the three campuses you have in South Australia. God bless you, mate. Good to talk to you again. And maybe we'll see each other next year in Jerusalem.
1: Okay, bless you. Bye-bye.
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0: 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You'll hear interviews from Mark Burnett, producer of the Bible series and Survivor. Musicians like Paul Coleman, Mark Schultz and George McArdle from the Little River Band. Also Kate Brax, winner of MasterChef 2011, former Olympian Elka Whalen and many more. 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
4: 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I enjoyed the parenting spot, I think it's called, or something like that. That was really interesting because to get a Christian perspective on raising kids is, you know, a great thing too, which you can't find anywhere.

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0: I determined that I would be the perfect Christian woman if it killed me, and it almost did.
1: That's Christian singer Sheila Walsh. Her pursuit of perfection led to a breakdown on national TV. A lot of women feel that same pressure to be the perfect Christian woman. You're trying to balance work, faith, time with family, and planning the ever elusive perfect holiday gathering. It just doesn't have to be this way.
0: I discovered what I call the companionship of brokenness. People who love Christ but don't have all the answers. I guess I finally got it that I'm not the good news Jesus is. I was loved just as I was, for nothing that I brought to the table.
1: When Sheila traded perfectionism for the love of Jesus, she experienced something Billy Graham once noted.
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Mercy Says was a song that actually came out of a really difficult time in my life when I was struggling with some negative thoughts about myself. But as I looked into the Word of God, I realized that what the truth says is that I am wanted, I am chosen, I am more than a conqueror, that my breakthrough is coming. And so I sat down at the piano and started writing this song. I wrote, "Mercy says that I belong. Mercy says that I'm not too far gone. That we might be knocked down, but we can get up again. And that our breakthrough is coming." So I hope this encourages you, and I hope that

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1: If you ever come across a broken pot or plate, you will know that you can actually see what it was before it was smashed. If you look closely and reconstruct some of the pieces, the original state of the pot, its shape, colour and form are apparent. This is not a bad way of thinking about humanity. God's original purpose for humanity was to live unbroken lives, but history demonstrates that humanity has not been able to live up to this. Like a smashed pot, we are a poor reflection of our original state. Looking closely, you will see our original state. Humanity is spiritual. We long for more in life. It's not enough for us to just go through the motions of living. We ask questions of purpose and meaning and of the future. Why do we do this? Because this is how we were designed. Like a broken pot, we struggle to hold life together and we wonder why it's so hard. 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
3: You know, your show is sort of about faith, but that was probably the biggest faith steps for us. We had to, you know, do we turn down the, you know, the full-time job with the car and the phone? Do we turn down those kinds of jobs for the, you know, hey, come up here, you know, we'll love you and look after you, but we don't have anything to pay you? Like, do we take the volunteer job or do we take the easy route?
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5: Our guest today was described in a newspaper as a former youth pastor who became an accidental millionaire. We'll find out his story, and personally, I want to know, how can that kind of accident happen to me? That's what I want to know. Welcome to the program, Cody Thompson.
3: Thanks so much for having me. Really appreciate it.
5: I love how they say it accidentally happened to you. It's kind of like you were walking across the street and boom, this accident happened and you were a millionaire all of a sudden.
3: Yeah, I mean, that would be a pretty amazing thing to happen if someone just sort of, you just get hit in the face with a briefcase full of money. That'd be pretty cool.
5: Okay, well, if you know anything about that, just let me know about it.
3: Definitely.
5: But apparently there was a little bit more to it in real life.
3: Yeah, for sure. So it was awesome to get published in that article on news.com.au. Really mm-hmm. grateful for the opportunity. They published my story out quite wide, which was pretty cool. But obviously when they write those kind of articles, you know, they obviously want to get as many people reading it as possible. So they focus on the kinds of things that they want to focus on in the article to kind of get their point across.
5: Well, when you think about a millionaire, you think about beachfront properties, owning an airplane and all that. Does that describe your life?
3: No, not at all. I wish it did. Maybe if I had some more, that'd be pretty cool. I wouldn't mind a private jet to fly around and go to my favorite places. But no, that's definitely not, you know, not the way it is for me. We obviously reinvest most of the money that we make. We reinvest it into building the business and, you know, trying to, you know, build for a better future. It's not something that I don't have $1 million sitting in a bank account that I kind of just splash around. It's you know, tied up in our assets and investing it back in the business.
5: Well, if you do get all the beachfront properties and the airplanes and all that, just keep us posted.
3: Yeah, I will. I'll invite you along and I'll let you know how to get hit in the face with a briefcase full of money.
5: Oh, that would be wonderful. Thank you for that service. But seriously, let's go back to where it all started, back in Victoria.
3: Yep.
5: In Bendigo.
3: Yeah, I grew up in Bendigo, Victoria. It's a small country town. If you've never been there, it's about 100.
5: Yep, I've been there.
3: You've been there, yeah. It's about 100,000 mm-hmm. people there. And so I spent most of my, I was born there and then moved to Maryborough, which is 10,000 people, just 45 minutes outside of Bendigo. So I grew up in the small town of Maryborough. And I went to school mm-hmm. there. And when I was, you know, about 13, when I was 12, I moved to Ballarat for a year. And then 13, moved to Bendigo and spent, you know, most of my teenage years there. I met my wife there, got married there, became a Christian there, and now I live on the Gold Coast.
5: Yeah, let's find out, how did you become a Christian?
3: Yeah, well, I was 16 when I became a Christian. I did grow up going to church when I was a kid. My mum was taking me to church. My parents were divorced at the time, and so I would go to church with my mum when I was living at her house on the weekend. I would go to church with her. So mm-hmm. we kind of did that, but then, you know, during my teenage years, I kind of didn't have anything to do with God, really. And it was when I was 16 that I ended up in a church service. And my dad actually dragged me along to church. he wasn't a Christian at the time either, but he met his old football coach from when he was a kid. His name's Bruce Claridge, actually, and he was my dad's football coach in Wedderburn. And so he ran into him down the street and told my dad that he was now a pastor and invited my dad to church. And my dad dragged me along, and I thought, honestly, I thought that there was better things I should be doing on a Friday night than going to Friday night church. But I ended up in a church service, and yeah, I don't even know who the preacher was, but yeah, they were talking about Jesus and what he'd done for us, and you know, it really changed my life. I kind of just realized as I was sitting in that service that, you know, I really needed God, and I, you know, wanted God in my life. And so at 16, I made the decision.
5: Okay, and then also during your teenage years, unfortunately, a number of your friends committed suicide.
3: Yeah, unfortunately, you know, I'm sure it's a lot of people have similar stories that, you know, we had a few friends of ours commit suicide when I was younger, sort of early teenage years. The first was sort of when I was in grade six. It was a friend's older brother committed suicide, and then they kind of, you know, can often lead to other suicides. So when, unfortunately, when, you know, it happens in a school, often there's sort of other people follow down that same sort of tragic path.
5: And did that influence you becoming a youth pastor?
3: Yeah, absolutely. I mean, it wasn't the only thing that influenced me to become a youth pastor. My youth pastors influenced me to become a youth pastor, you know, the impact that they had on my life, but certainly fueled the fire, you know, for me to want young people to know that, you know, even when things seem hopeless, that's not the only way out, you know? And so I was really sort of passionate about, you know, making a difference. And, you know, that's kind of what, you know, got me doing work in the schools. It was certainly what led me to becoming paid as a youth pastor and actually going into ministry full time was, you know, the suicide of my friend sort of led me back into volunteering in the high schools. And then out of that, you know, people saw what I was doing and I got, you know, offered employment from that.
5: Well, this all sounds fantastic. You're really helping out young people. How do we go from you being a youth pastor to all of a sudden being an accidental millionaire? How did that happen?
3: Yeah, well, look, it's certainly not the way that I thought my life was heading. You know, we'd had a lot of everyone thought that I would take on a church one day, and maybe one day I will, I'm not sure. I've just learned in my life that you just never really know what God's going to do, and sometimes you think you're going in one direction and then God does something else. And for me, I was a youth pastor, you know, doing that full time, and my heart was to keep doing that. I thought that, you know, that that's the direction of my life. I thought that one day I would take over a church or take on a church or, you know, become a lead pastor of a campus or something like that. But, you know, I'd done a degree in graphic design, and so I did have that background sort of skill there, and I was utilizing it in the church. I was doing like all the marketing for the church and doing flyer design and all that kind of stuff. As you would imagine, working in a church, you kind of just, you know, your job's a pastor, but you kind of like help out sort of any way that you can. So I was doing that, and then basically I was speaking at a conference with a friend, and Sarah and I had this weird thing going on in our heart where we just sort of felt uncomfortable. We had this sort of like uncomfortable feeling that, you know, where we were right now in our life wasn't where God wanted us to be. And to be honest, I really wrestled with whether I was sinning, because I was working for the church and I started to feel like I didn't want to be there anymore. And it sounds, you know, it was really challenging because I was thinking to myself, like, do I have a bad attitude, you know, towards this church or, you know, what's going on? And it wasn't until I was speaking at a conference down in Adelaide and a friend of mine just gave me a prophetic word and just was like, you know, basically in a nutshell was like, hey man, like I just, you know, I was praying for you, you know, while you were speaking and just felt like, you know, God was, telling me that he's going to shift you, you know, and he didn't even say geographically, but as soon as he said God's going to shift you, I knew in my heart that we needed to leave Bendigo. And the strange thing was I came home and I came straight from the airport back into the office at church, and I walked into the office with Steve Morrison, who was my senior pastor at the time. I sat in his office, and the first thing he said to me was, he said, did Brad Otto offer you a job? Now, Brad Otto is the senior pastor of a church up here on the Gold Coast, and it was a very strange thing for him to ask straight off the bat, and I said, no, he didn't offer me a job. You know, why do you ask that? And he's like, oh, no reason. And I said, oh, I do have this sort of strange thing that's been going on. And I shared with him about how Sarah and I had been feeling. And then I shared about the prophetic word that I'd had. And he said, you know what? I was praying last week and God told me that you need to move to the Gold Coast. And so it was crazy. Wow. So he God had spoken to him, you know, that he needed to release me to leave. And, you know, and then God spoke to me separately.
5: Well, that was very unselfish of him.
3: Yeah, I mean, that's one of the most admirable things about him was that he was very focused on building the kingdom, and he was very focused on, you know, the people that, you know, were under him. He, you know, I really believe that he wanted the best for us and for the other people in the congregation. So
5: that's great.
3: Yeah, yeah. So he, so basically I drove home. I hadn't even spoken to my wife about it at this point, and I drove home and spoke to her, and, you know, we basically made sense of what was going on and felt like, okay, so this is really happening. You know, we feel like God's asking us to shift out. And so, yeah, so we went back to talk to Steve and ended up, you know, having some conversations with our national leaders at, for the Apostolic Church. And we ended up getting offered, you know, a bunch of positions in different churches around the nation. I'd been doing a lot of speaking at different churches. So some of those churches had already had me sort of minister, you know, there before to their youth ministries or their Sunday, you know, Sunday services. So people kind of knew us a little bit. And so we got offered a few jobs. But, you know, we ultimately knew where we needed to go. Unfortunately, the Gold Coast was the only church that, you know, out of those churches that sort of, you know, were interested in having us, you know, interview us and have us sort of maybe move there. The Gold Coast had no money to pay us. So,
5: So kind of a good news, bad news situation.
3: Yeah. Well, it was just, you know, it was a, I know you know, your show is sort of about faith, but that was probably the biggest, you know, one of the biggest faith steps for us. We had to, you know, do we turn down the, you know, the full-time job with the car and the phone? Do we turn down those kinds of jobs for the, you know, hey, come up here, you know, we'll love you and look after you, but we don't have anything to pay you? Like, do we take the volunteer job or do we take the easy route?
5: Our guest today is Cody Thompson sharing his story. And as we've been hearing, he unintentionally started an extremely successful web design business while just trying to be a youth pastor. We'll find out what happened next in his life when we return right here on Real Faith.
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5: Welcome back. I'm Eric Scadabo, and our guest today is accidental millionaire Cody Thompson, or at least that's how he was described in a newspaper article. The reality is that he unintentionally became extremely successful at his web design business while his main focus was on being a youth pastor. He's sharing his story today, and at this point, he and his wife are trying to decide if they should move to the Gold Coast and take an unpaid position as a youth pastor. Wow, well, that must have been a very difficult decision to make, because we all like to eat and everything.
3: Exactly. And we like to eat nice food, too, sometimes.
5: That's kind of nice, too.
3: Yeah. Yeah. Look, it was challenging. What I found in my life is that God gives you a grace to make those kinds of decisions that other people just don't understand. You know, I had a lot of people, even Christian people, you know, telling me that I was being irresponsible. You know, hey, you know, when you were single, you know, you could make these kinds of decisions, but you've got a wife now, you know, that relies on you. You know, you can't just sort of risk it all. We didn't really have any. We had $4,000 in our bank account, you know, all of our savings. That was kind of the sum of everything that we owned apart from, like, our car and our furniture.
5: Wow. You know, so this is really a leap of faith at this point.
3: Yeah. And I don't know. Looking back, it seems we made the decision quite easily. I know it sounds really strange, but like I said, God gives you the grace to make these kinds of decisions when other people don't understand. Like, yeah, our families didn't want us to leave because they all lived in Victoria, you know, so, you know, there was opportunities to take on positions in Melbourne that they would have much rather that we take on so that we would be close to them. But you just have to really, you know, listen to people in your life that you really trust and people that have faith in God and that are going to back you. And the other thing for me is, honestly, I like to think in life sometimes, I like to think about, like, what's the worst case scenario? Like, I literally wrote down the worst case scenario. So the worst case scenario I could come up with was something like this. We moved to the Gold Coast. Neither of us can get jobs. My business doesn't work. What I'm doing with the graphic design, nobody wants it. Nobody pays me. You know, so we go to the Gold Coast. We run out of money. We can't get jobs. What's the worst thing that could happen is we sell everything that we have. We move back to Bendigo in with our family for a little while with our tails between our legs, and I beg for my job back at the church. You know what I mean?
8: I mean, you could survive it.
3: Yeah, that's what I mean. And it's like, we talk about, you know, we look at that as a worst case scenario. And to be honest, like, if that's the worst thing that happens in our life, like, that's not really a big deal to me. So,
8: but really, you're a young couple. Now's the time to be adventurous.
3: Totally. And I see so many people that don't want to take those risks. You know, they'd rather, take the easy option. But, man, I just think, you know, even if that worst case scenario happened, it would be an amazing story to tell later on.
8: And apparently it turned out pretty nice.
3: It did, yeah. So, I mean, you know, the plan was that, you know, the sort of the conversations that we'd had with the church up here was, you know, hey, you know, we'd love to pay a youth pastor, you know, but right now this is where we're at. And, you know, we think you would fit in well here. You know, we'd look after you and Sarah. And you know, we just knew it was where we needed to be. And so I had 6 months in Bendigo before, so we'd made the decision to move, Sarah was on a contract as a teacher, so we had 6 months. Sarah had to finish out that contract, and then while I had a couple of days free, so I was working 3 days a week at that point at the church, so I had 2 days a week. So in those 2 days, I basically started Design Fox. I just basically designed my own business cards and spent $250 printing out some business cards, and then I built my own website. I learned it all on YouTube, and just sort of figured it out. And then I hit the streets and basically went to, you know, door to door. I think I handed out, you know, 500 to 1,000 business cards over the next sort of, you know, 6 months. And, you know, worked hard just trying to, you know, hit the street and get as much work as I could. And, you know, by the time we left, I had, you know, some clients, and it really, you know, sort of went from there.
8: So at a certain point, after it took off, you had to decide, well, do I still keep doing this youth pastor thing?
3: Yeah, that was a really challenging.
8: The whole reason you were there was to do youth pastor.
3: Yeah, exactly. So the first year in business, just to give you an idea, the first year in business, I turned over like 110,000. So it's not like huge business at that point, but I certainly made more than I was making probably like 25 grand as 3 days a week working for the church, or 4 days a week, working for the church before. So to make that sort of the first year, it was quite successful and things were sort of starting to grow. But for 2 years or so, 2 or 3 years here on the Gold Coast, I was still the youth and young adults pastor and was running all those programs. But yeah, there was a point where the business had sort of, you know, I had to make a decision on what sort of capacity I could sort of be a part of serving in the local church. And for me, I just felt like, you know, God was sort of taking things in a different direction. And so now I'm still a huge part of the local church. I'm still one of the assistant pastors at our church. I still volunteer, but I don't run any of the programs. So it's a more informal role. I do a lot of preaching and, you know, meeting leading and stuff like that, but I don't have to run any of the programs. So it means that I'm, you know, I don't have to organize people. So the time capacity that it takes to serve is not as extensive as it was when I was sort of running the youth ministry.
8: So I imagine at some point you and your wife had to have a conversation with the Lord. You know, hey, Lord, we came here to serve you, but now all of a sudden this business that you just started to kind of help you eat and pay the rent and all that takes off. What do you want me to do, Lord? Is that kind of what happened?
3: Yeah, it was, to be honest, it was really challenging because I think the culture that I'd been brought up in, and to be honest, I think this culture is in a lot of Pentecostal churches. I can't speak for any other denominations, but certainly in my circles, it was kind of, if you worked for the church, you were doing some kind of like special ministry. But if you were like working outside of the church, it was kind of less important. you know? And I know, obviously, we understand biblically that that's just rubbish, but in my heart, that's what I felt, you know, that. And so when my business started to take off, and honestly, it was a God thing, like the things that have happened in my business, like the success that it's had, you know, it's been through God's divine connection and his provision in my life. And I honestly, you know, honestly believe that I could tell you so many stories about, you know, phone calls or people that I've met that have opened up doors that, you know, have taken the business to another level. And it's just been his hand of blessing. And thankfully, you know, Pastor Brad, Brad Otto, the senior pastor at Southland Christian Center, where I'm a part of now. Thankfully, he's, you know, been really supportive of me, and he's had to help me navigate that in my life, because there was a lot of times where I would question that, like, God, I feel like I'm letting Brad down. I feel like I'm letting my church down, because I know that there's issues in the church that I could fix or I could help, but I just don't have the time and the capacity to do it right now. And so I had to really wrestle with that mindset that, you know, church ministry was, you know, real ministry, and ministry outside the church walls was, you know, not real ministry, you know. And obviously it's obviously not true. It's not biblical, but I believe every person has a ministry role to play in God's kingdom, and whatever tools God gives us to work with, we just want to make an impact for his kingdom. And so I try to do that every day.
8: Exactly. Yep, exactly. So at some point you had to say to the Lord, okay, I give in. I will be a millionaire.
3: Yeah, I mean, for me...
8: All right, you got me.
3: Yeah, I mean, if someone has to do it, like, I would, you know, obviously the business...
8: Okay,
3: I'll do it. But, you know, for me, you know, the money side of things is just an opportunity to, you know, it's just really a scorecard for me. I've always been a competitive person, and when I'm looking at, you know, how much money we make or the success, it's really, for me, it's just a scorecard. I just want to make more of an impact. And it's, to me, it's about the number of businesses that we can help. It's about the number of staff that I can provide opportunities for.
8: Yeah, let's talk about that. This is international now. So you are helping families in the Philippines through your business.
3: Yeah. So, you know, part of what we do is, you know, to keep our service kind of cost effective, you know, so we can provide a better service for, you know, the businesses around. We sell our websites in sort of 16 countries at the moment. So it is definitely sort of like a global kind of service that we offer. And I started outsourcing and hiring staff in the Philippines. And it started by hiring an assistant online who was just helping me, like, filter my email inbox and, you know, helping me send out invoices and helping me, you know, manage my calendar, basically like a PA, but just through the internet. And so I did that first, and then it just grew from there. I have met some great people over in the Philippines, and my team over there are just some of my best friends in the world, and they're just incredibly passionate, you know, people, and just lovely people. And so I ended up starting a company in the Philippines. So I actually own part of a company over there. So I started a company with some of my staff, and then we rent our own office space. We run an internship program. So we run an internship program for kids coming out of university to help them to get jobs. And then some of those guys that are good, we actually hire. So we have around 25 staff now in the Philippines. And then we have some staff in Australia. And we also have some sort of other contractors in different parts of the world that that are a part of our company.
8: But they all know you're a Christian.
3: Yeah, absolutely. Yeah. I'm pretty open. Anyone really who knows me knows that I'm a Christian. I'm pretty open about, you know, what I believe. And and I try to make that shine through, you know, everything that I do. But most of my staff are Christian too. Like, most people that I meet in the Philippines have some sort of faith in God. And so have some, you know, great conversations with them. Some of them are in different denominations too. So I get to sort of ask them about, you know, the things that they believe, and, you know, and have some good conversation around that as well.
8: Let's kind of look back over this amazing transformation that's happened. What are some of the lessons that we can learn from the young life? You're only 28 years old, is that right?
3: Yeah, 28, yeah.
8: What lessons can we learn from the young life of Cody Thompson?
3: Man, I mean, I mean, it's very humbling, honestly, to even be asked a question like that. To me, I just feel like, you know, in terms of business lessons, for me, it's really just, it's all about, you know, the way that we treat people, putting myself in my customers' shoes and trying to create the best service that I can for them, and trying to look after every client that we have. And then I've found in my life that often we let fear kind of, you know, stop us from doing things, even though the thing that we're afraid of is just in our own mind, you know. So even the move that we made to the Gold Coast, like, we could have been afraid of, you know, what if this happens or what if this doesn't work out. But quite often the things that we're afraid of and the things that hold us back are just, you know, are not even real. They're just stuff that we tell ourselves. And in business, for me, that's been a huge part of, I believe, you know, how God's been able to bless the business, is because I've been willing to do things differently. Like, even in the web development industry, everybody sells websites the same way. Everyone sells websites for an upfront cost, you know, five to 10 grand for a website. And then they'll try to sell you onto a maintenance package of, you know, whatever, $100 a month. And then they'll charge you 120 bucks an hour if you don't join up to that anytime you need help. And everyone just does things the same way, you know. But for me, I've always wanted to do things differently. And so that was a big thing for us. We switched our model and we sell websites for under $1,000. And then we have a subscription model for our business. So, you know, small businesses can get a website for, you know, much more cost effective. And they just, you know, they get all of the ongoing support. They don't have to worry about, you know, don't have to worry about backing up the website or maintaining it and things like that. So I've always tried to make decisions not based off of what everybody else is doing, and not be afraid to take risks, but try to do what I think is going to work the best for the customers, or, you know, what I feel like God's telling me to do in my faith journey.
8: Wow, exciting things happening to you. We're finding out your story, but in reality, this is just the beginning of the Cody Thompson story.
3: Yeah, I hope so. I hope there's a lot more to come. So
8: look forward to hearing the exciting things that will happen next. Well, watch this space as we continue to follow Cody Thompson's life. Thank you so much for sharing this much of your life.
3: No worries. Thanks so much for having me on, Eric. I really appreciate it.
8: Our guest today has been Cody Thompson. He's the founder of Lightning Sites, and you can find out more information about his web design business at lightningsites.com.
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Hey guys, this is Zach from Bon Ray. Our song, Turn My Eyes, is about where we can find our hope when we're going through tough times. You know, it's so easy to allow worry and fear to overwhelm and paralyze us when we're facing difficult situations. But we can find peace and courage when we look to Jesus. He is the only real answer to ours and the world's problems. We wanted to write the song to remind us to take our eyes off of our circumstances and turn to Jesus. Every day I wake up and I meet the same old fight. Between a world of chaos and that quiet voice inside.

0: The light of Jesus is not only a concept, it's a tangible substance we can apply to those dark recesses of our souls where the cleanup needs to happen. How many of us have a spare room? What goes on in that spare room is not usually on open display for visitors, right? And who would even consider entering the scary spare room without turning on the light? In the light, you find treasures you forgot you had, and also in the light, you may find boxes and items varying from unsorted to unsavoury. Our heart has many rooms, and it is easy to close the door on those not for visitors areas. But the Holy Spirit is not a visitor, and He already knows what happens in the dark. The light of Jesus is powerful for exposing and enabling us to see with spiritual clarity. Psalm 36 verse 9 says, "In your light we see light." Let the light separate you from the darkness and open those prison doors to set your captive free in all areas needing release. I pray for courage to let Jesus turn that light on. From meat pots, manna, and a merciful God, exchanging the wilderness for promise, by Katie Meadows.
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Someone once told me that a person with a testimony is never at the mercy of a person with a doctrine. I have a testimony.

You know, as I travel around the world, I get to meet some extraordinary people and doing amazing things for the kingdom. And you also meet some folks who just can't seem to just get to the other side. It's always seems to be a battle and can't seem to find their way or win that victory. And life just gets hard and marriage just gets tough. And you get so discouraged that you just don't think there's any way out. But I beg to differ. Because my God always rescues every time. And I know it's hard because it gets real hard sometimes. Because you just feel like you're in the desert. You're going, God, where are you? Where are you? I mean, I know you're there, but I don't see you. I don't feel you. I can't touch you. Where are you? And if you're one of those people tonight, I have a song for you. Because you know what? Help is on the way. So be encouraged, even through the tough times in the desert. Whether you realize it or not, God's using it for the good. So the song's for you. It just goes like this.

0: Why are we unique? This is Ken Ham, the CEO of the ministry behind the Answers Bible Curriculum for Homeschool. All this week, we've been looking at a biblical view of technology, and technology is becoming quite amazing. Artificial intelligence is seemingly the way of the future. It can do so many things faster and better than a human. Now, does this mean humans are becoming insignificant or that we aren't unique? Not at all. You see, it's not our intellect or our problem-solving abilities that set us apart from the rest of God's creation. We've been made in the image of God. That's what gives us value. We're unique because we bear the image of the Creator. And we are of such value that God sent His Son to die for us.
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7: How is it that if God has so opened my eyes to His grace, I can't help but take that grace to other people? And what opportunities do I have today to spread hope in the lives of others? Again, they are bombarded with doom. What if, not living in denial of that pain, what if in the midst of that pain, I can bring some good news as well?
8: Well, Kevin Thompson joins us today on Focus on the Family with Jim Daly. I'm John Fuller, and thanks for being with us.
9: John, I think it's good to say, how do you start your day? You know, Gene and I, really since COVID, have gotten into that habit. We do RVL, Ray Vanderlaan, discipleship series. So in the morning, it's about a 15-minute little clip you can get from Focus on the Family. And we have a cup of coffee, and we pray together, and, you know, hear what Ray has to say, refer to scriptures, etc., do a devotional, and we get on with the day.
8: Yeah.
9: That's most days, not every day, because there are things that crowd that. But how do you start your day? It's a good question. And oftentimes, there's that desire to look at the phone and look at the news, and I do that too. Don't get me wrong, I'm no saint or angel. But there is that habit to kind of start our day with the worst possible news we can find,
8: That's
9: right?
8: That's a good observation.
9: But when you stop and think about it, why do that? Let's start with the uplifting news of what's eternally true rather than the temporary news of what will drag us down.
8: I remember I was taking one of my boys to school, and he wanted to hear sports, and I just said, hey, truth before trivia. Let's listen to something on the radio or a podcast with the Bible in it. And he looked at me and like, why? You don't do that. He didn't say it, but I felt it. So, yeah, I'm tracking with you, and I'm really glad that we have Kevin Thompson here to really unpack this. Kevin is the Married Life Pastor at Bayside Church in Roseville, California.
9: A beautiful location.
8: It is, isn't it? And he and his wife, Jenny, have two children. He's a marriage and parenting conference speaker. He's an author, and we're going to be dialing into his book, Hope Scrolling, 31 Days to a Better Way.
9: Kevin, welcome back to Focus on the Family. Oh, always good to have you.
10: Thanks for having me. Great to be here.
9: So much fun. This is really good. Let me just ask you up front. I mean, the doom scrolling is what everybody calls when you pop up and you start looking through YouTube feeds and whatever your social media preference is. Where'd you come up with hope scrolling?
10: Yeah. So just, Jim and John, 2 hours from where I live, there are four or five just mega companies who are spending billions of dollars every single year to try to figure out ways to get our attention. That's their goal. And what they figured out is the best way to get our attention is not by giving us good news, not by filling our hearts and our souls and sending us out into life, because the truth of the matter is hope-filled people scroll less.
9: Interesting.
10: And so they make less money.
9: You know what I heard in finish this thought, but I just want to interject. Anger is the greatest motivator for clicking.
10: Absolutely.
9: Isn't that crazy?
10: Well, I found that during 2020. One of the things I really found was there was a correlation between, because obviously as a married life pastor, I know some insights into people's lives, right? And so I found a correlation between the men who had the worst marriages tended to be at church the most outspoken and critique of how we were handling different political and socio situations of what was taking place.
9: Interesting.
10: And it just shows that that dissatisfaction underneath in the heart expresses itself in some ways. And so these major companies, Google, Apple, YouTube, Twitter, they're spending these millions and billions of dollars to get our attention so that they can sell us to other people and then so they can sell to us. And so this book is primarily just my own kind of conviction, kind of my wife pointing out to me my own patterns and habits. She is so diligent in. She gets up in the morning. She wakes up before I do. She goes downstairs, gets her Bible, and makes sure that she has the time to such an extent that sometimes I come downstairs and she's like, "You're already up? Like, don't you need more sleep? Like, I'd rather spend time with the Lord for a little bit because you're going to be needy in some way."
9: Yeah.
10: But just to begin to make this subtle shift now into what story are we going to enter into? We're going to live our lives with two stories today as Christians. We're going to have the higher story of the gospel and the truth of God's kingdom, but we also live in this lower story of the reality of what the day-to-day is and what the news is pressing to us. We have to live in both of those things. But which one is going to dictate how we interpret the other? And generally speaking, whichever story we enter into first is going to be the story that sets our perspective for the rest of the day. And so why not focus more on the hope of the gospel rather than the doom of culture?
9: Let me ask you, in the book, you mentioned a research study or survey that Fellowship of Christian Athletes did. Yay to them. That's how I became a Christian, was through FCA. But what was the findings and what was the study?
10: So 6 or 7 years ago, FCA came up with an app and where you have this daily interaction with Scripture. And so they ran this over a period of time to watch because they would give you an assessment beforehand of how you scored in various areas. And then based on that, they would feed you very specific scriptures to try to help you in whatever areas those students were struggling with, whether it was sexual sin, impurity issues, or discouragement, anxiety, all those things. And then after a year, they would feed you that same assessment. So they had all this data coming in to see what was the transformation that took place. But not only that, probably something the students didn't know, is they had the data of how often those students were actually reading the text message.
9: Oh, okay.
10: So they would send you a text message. If you clicked on it, it would take you then to the passage of Scripture. If you didn't click on it, you would know what was read and what was unread. And what they found was something extremely interesting, is there was a dramatic change in scores at one specific threshold. So students who clicked on the app and found the Scripture 2 or 3 days a week, their scores didn't change one bit. But the moment you got in the pattern of 4 days a week, there was a dramatic change in the scores. And it begins to show, not with perfection, but with this rhythmic discipline, that if you can enter into God's story on a regular daily basis, it will begin to impact how you see yourself and I think how you see this world.
9: Well, it's so true, and it's so self-evident. If you're reading the Word and praying and doing that together with your spouse, ideally, there should be a difference, right? And when you don't do those disciplines, there isn't a difference, and that's the truth. We see that in our own research here at Focus on the Family. You have to apply spiritual truth in order to receive spiritual blessing, I think.
10: Yeah.
9: In that context, have you seen this in your church, too? Is it playing out that way?
10: Oh, there's no question. I mean, even back if you look at 5 to 6 years ago, 6 years ago now with 2020, I saw a dramatic difference in the cultural turmoil that was going on with the church members who I knew were in a discipleship group that were strategically reading through Scripture versus those church members who were not involved in a regular Bible study. Now, they might have been doing something privately on their own, but I don't know that. But there was just this dramatic difference. And here's, Jim, I think one of the things that's interesting to me is, I think part of it is, if you do not read the minor prophets, you might struggle to truly understand some of the issues going on in our day-to-day. And so if all you do is kind of cherry-pick aspects of the Gospels here, and you know the good parts of the Psalms, let's not read the bad parts,
9: right?
10: Then I think you can really struggle with this contrast between this really good God and the sorrow that we see. And there can be almost this angst of a blame toward others who don't believe in Jesus and go, oh, societal problems are their fault. But whenever you begin to read the prophets specifically, you see the charge that God's people have of now influencing their culture to such an extent that we have a responsibility to what's going on. And so I just found during the whole 2020 craze that those who were in a strategic interaction with the whole of Scripture responded in a radically different way than those who weren't.
9: Yeah. You observe, too, one simple fix for most couples works to improve their trajectory. What is that one simple fix? Everybody's going, yeah, what is it?
10: Yeah, I had a couple come in to me one time, and they're right in the throes of life, of kids and careers, all that. Thankfully, I'm just a decade beyond that, right?
9: Right.
10: And so their marriage wasn't horrible, but it wasn't where they wanted it to be. And so it's interesting, as we were sitting there talking, I just noticed that, one, the credibility of that couple seeking help now and not waiting till it was horrible. And so I applauded them for that. I said, here's what I want you to do. He had a very busy job. I said, every day at 2 o'clock, I want you to set an alarm on your phone. And when that alarm goes off, I want you to take 2 minutes and simply think about your wife. Think about what she's going through with her kids at home, and she's about to go pick up the little ones at school. She has the smallest one that's still at home. Think about her day. Think about how, in just a few hours, whenever you go home, how can you best contribute to her, and what mindset do you need to get in to enter into that house in a proper way? Then I told the wife, I said, hey, it can't be as strategic with you. You got little kids at home and at school. But when you put the smallest one down for a nap, as that one is drifting off to sleep, I want you to be intentional and take 2 minutes and think about your husband. And just think about what's his day, what's his pressure, all that. I just want both of you to take 2 minutes and let's see how that goes.
9: Hmm.
10: 6 weeks later, I'm at church. I happen to run into the wife, and she comes up to me and she goes, hey, you know, it's been a while. And I thought, oh yeah, oftentimes I don't get the checkup. Like, what happened here?
9: Yeah.
10: Was my advice horrible? And I asked her, I said, how are things going? And she said, Kevin, it's amazing. Nothing has changed, but everything has changed.
9: Huh.
10: And I said, really? She goes, it's amazing how just that reality of 2 minutes of fixating on one another and thinking about each other. Now, whenever he comes home, we connect in a meaningful way. It changes our interaction at night. It gives me compassion toward maybe if he comes home frustrated. It gives him compassion if he comes home and the house is in chaotic. It just taking that intentional time of attention now has changed everything. I think it's true in marriage. I think it's true with our relationship with Jesus.
9: In this book, Hope's Growing, 31 Days to a Better Way, you talk about three questions. The first is, what's the hope?
10: Yeah.
9: I mean, this is in everybody's heart. Mm-hmm. What is the hope?
10: Yeah. So what I love about Hope's Growing, here's a little bit of a danger of devotional books, is sometimes devotional books cannot actually point you to Scripture. And so my goal with Hope Scrolling is I want you in Scripture, and oh, by the way, here are some words that might help you get there in some way. So each of these 31 days just takes a simple passage of Scripture. Then one of the first things I want you to do is as you read it, go in, and just every time you see God mentioned, Father, Son, or Holy Spirit, just mark that, notate that some way physically in the book. In seminary, we always learned the triangle was the symbol of the Trinity. And so I would just take that, and every time the Father, Son, or Spirit mentioned, I just draw a triangle over that word. And it begins to show you how the Bible is about God. It's not about us, about how he's popping off the page. So yeah. The very first question I always want to ask whenever I'm reading Scripture is, what is the hope about God? Where is his character, his nature, who he is? Let's begin with him. Then we can get to us. Then we can get to others. But let's begin with who God actually is, because we'll have that perspective about God's sovereign power, his control, his love, his holiness. It will begin to impact now how we view everything else.
9: Kevin, let me ask you this. You mentioned a story about this prisoner that you befriended. Now, first of all, way to go to do a little prison ministry. But I've done a little bit of that, but that's a lot of commitment. But what happened with this prisoner that you knew?
10: Yeah, so Jim, you know, it's been about 6 years since I've been coming here to Focus. What a privilege it is. And so 6 years ago, I transitioned from Arkansas here to where I am now in California. But back in my old life in Arkansas, I just noticed at one point that I in the pastorate, I wasn't spending a lot of time around non-Christians. So I began to figure out, how can I spend more time around non-Christians? And so one opportunity was the local university was in need of adjunct professors of speech. And so I thought, oh, that'll be fun. I love communication and study it. I thought, I'll go teach these 19-year-olds intro to speech. And so I walked into my very first class, 24 19-year-olds walked through the room. But then there was one 35-year-old who came in, who was my age, same age as me. And over the time, we built a very significant relationship, in part because we were kind of making fun of these 19-year-old kids and the foolishness that was going on in class. But come to find out that we had grown up in very similar ways and gone to school and all those things. And then our lives took a minor divergence from one another. I went to seminary and he got addicted to heroin. So just a minor change
9: yeah.
10: between the two.
9: Wow.
10: And those poor decisions eventually led him into prison. And so while I was pastoring a church, he was serving his time. Well, he had gotten out and was putting his life back together, and that's how he ended up in my freshman speech class. And we built a good relationship. He was uncertain about faith, but he was intrigued about faith. And so I invited him to church. And over that course of that semester, and then even beyond that, after he was outside of my class for the 2 years that he was there at the school, we had a great relationship. I did a couple funerals for family members of his, but he just never would cry. Crossed the line of faith. He was so close. He wanted to believe. You could tell he wanted to believe, but just couldn't quite process it. He did a great job turning his life around, eventually moved out of state. Well, then I moved to California. I lost track of him. And I've always wondered kind of what happened with him. Well, last year, whenever I was sitting in my office, I got a letter from the Arizona Department of Corrections. Mm-hmm. And I thought, I don't know anybody in Arizona that's in prison. And I opened that letter. And the letter began that, Kevin, you may not remember me, but I took your freshman speech class so many years ago in Arkansas. And he said, I'm writing this with a trembling hand at this moment. I totally understand if you don't want to ever respond to this letter, or if you don't want to even know or say that you know me. Because what happened is he had relapsed in his addiction and made a horrific choice. And that choice eventually landed him in the Arizona Department of Corrections, in all likelihood, maybe for life because of his prior convictions that took place as well. But he told me about that the night before, he was just laying in bed thinking about faith, and he thought about me and thought about our conversations, and he just came to the realization that there is no way that God could truly love him and be real and powerful and sovereign with where his life had ended up. That it's just impossible. And so he made the decision. He said, tomorrow, whenever I wake up, I'm going to decide to be an atheist. And from that point forward, I'm going to be an atheist. So the next morning, he woke up. He made the decision to be an atheist. And he went back to the library that you could rent stuff out at the prison. And he took the Bible back that he had leased out. And he gave it back. He said, I felt so good about myself. I had a direction now. I kind of just felt this freedom now in my atheism. And he said he checked out a radio that you could have for maybe an hour or so. Got back to his cell, laid down on his cot, reached over, turned on the radio. Now going to spend his first kind of relaxing nap as an atheist. And the first voice he hears is mine. As I am talking to the two of you about stay in your lane.
9: Yeah.
10: And I mentioned in that moment, remember, stay in your lane is this idea of you're supposed to control everything that belongs to you, but then you have to accept what belongs to God. And so in that conversation, the three of us talked about, you have to control, you have to own everything that you have done. Mm-hmm. You can't blame anybody else. It is fully your responsibility. You cannot live in denial of what you have done. But at the same time, don't live in denial of what God has done for you. And you can live in the reality of both of those things, the consequences of your own sin and the beauty of God's grace. And he wrote that letter and he said, Kevin, I was an atheist for 30 minutes. And now I believe.
9: That's amazing. Focus on the family, reaching in everywhere. But that was great that you were on the program. That had to blow his mind.
10: He said in the letter, he said, here's what I don't understand, Kevin, is I am in Arizona, and the first voice I hear is a voice from Arkansas that's moved from California, that's taping in Colorado, speaking to this prison in Arizona.
9: That's something.
10: But that's the beauty of God. That's the hope that we have. That's the power of why we need to, on a daily basis, enter back into Scripture. Because let's face it, if the first thing that I do this morning is I scroll the news, I'm going to feel so desperately hopeless and almost helpless in what I can do. But when you and I remember the power of a present, loving, compassionate God that invades our lives, then we begin to see God's going to show up somehow today, and I want to be there whenever he does.
9: It's incredible. That's a great story, and we're privileged to be a part of it, really. So that's the what's the hope, the hope in Christ,
10: the hope
9: for
10: about
9: every
10: God.
9: Circumstance. Yeah. The next hope of the hope questions is, how is that hope for you?
10: Yes.
9: Now, that's grammatically a little odd to me, but explain the question.
10: So we want to begin with, what is the hope about God? How did this? Every single passage is going to show me something about the character and nature of God that exudes a concept of hope, right? So after we see and discover what that is, it doesn't just stay there in God's character. Now it wants to invade my character. So the question then becomes, how is this good news for me on this day, whatever I'm experiencing? So whether you are sitting beside your spouse in a hospital room right now and you're reading scripture, or you're celebrating this great merger that's about to take place, you're going to sell your business, or this is your first day at cheer practice and you get to be the captain and everything's right. No matter where you are in life, you take the character and nature nature of God is found in Scripture and say, okay, how does this apply to me? And how is this now going to change my world? And you have this basically this transformation. Allow the Holy Spirit to transform your heart and to encourage you as you're launching into this day so that you can be the salt and light that God wants you to actually be.
9: Yeah, that is so good. And again, this is the backdrop of how you create discipline spiritually to be able to see fruit in your life. Mm-hmm. You know, beliefs, well, really values, then beliefs, and then behaviors mm-hmm. that come out of that. Mm-hmm. And there's where, you know, if you're living a spiritually light life, yeah. you may not enjoy the fruit yeah. of that journey because it won't be rooted in the right things, right?
10: No, that's exactly right. And think about, this is what we know. Here's the thing about the three of us. We've experienced the goodness of this, of what it's like whenever we have a character that exudes Christ and the impact that we can have. We've also experienced the other side, that we have been void of Christ. We have done the doom scrolling. We've walked into a room and brought it more down than we have brought it up. And so what we want for our listeners is not this judgment or, oh man, you need to do better, right? It is this invitation into a much better way. Yeah, just think about, go back to the fruit of the Spirit you quoted earlier. Just think about that idea of love, joy, peace, hope, patience, kindness, goodness, faithfulness, gentleness, self-control. Think about the goodness that is there. That's a better way to live life. And that is literally offered to every single one of us today on the table if we want to take it. But here's the thing. You're not going to get it by scrolling your phone. You are going to get it as you humble yourself, experience Jesus in the midst of Scripture, and then allow His Spirit to penetrate your heart and to begin to change who you actually are.
9: It's so true. You moved from Arkansas to California. You observe that in California, the church community that you're engaged with had a kind of a harder edge toward California, yeah. the politics of California. What did you yeah. learn in that observation?
10: In many ways, what breaks my heart is how many Christians now are looking at the sinfulness in California and they're mocking it and leaving, mm-hmm. moving somewhere around the country and just going, I'm washing my hands of this. Now, there's plenty of reasons to move away from California. I get that. But there's a million reasons to move away from California, but the gospel isn't one. Mm. So here's the truth. As Christians are mocking and leaving California, it's intriguing to me that as Jesus came over and looked at broken, fallen, sin-filled Jerusalem, He wept over it and died for it. And that's what we should be doing. And so there should actually be nobody that's more hope-filled than a Christian in the midst of California, because what greater chance do we have than to make a difference in the lives of this very influential state that we all know struggles in many ways and perspectives that we would never buy into? One of the things I tell people all the time, I get to wake up every day of my life and say, how can I make marriages in California better? Well, that's job security right there, right? Right. There's plenty of need. Focus on the family will always be needed. Imagine the difference between saying we'll always be needed and we grow bitter about yeah. that because of the sinfulness and the brokenness yeah. of the world. Now, we need to weep over the fallenness of others and ourselves, no question. But then we have to bring in the truth of the gospel and have an excitement of, oh my goodness, the life that we get to invite people into if they can see what's going on.
9: You know, and it reminds me, we've had a guest on and we were talking about, I think it was Lutzer, a theologian, and he was talking about the idea that when we read the scripture, we look at what's in it for us, yeah. eternal life. And we kind of get a me focus on mm-hmm. that as opposed to what he believes God intended, which is you participate with me, God, in bringing the kingdom of heaven to earth. Mm-hmm. So we are agents of His. Yes. But it is one of the harder things to do. We are ruggedly independent. We like mm-hmm. to say, Lord, accept me. Lord, I apologize for my sins. I'm a sinner saved by grace. And that's good. And that's eternal life. Mm-hmm. That's the promise. But now, you got to do the work of heaven.
10: Yeah.
9: Oh, Lord, I didn't really sign up for that. You know, and so when you get into this, it does take us to that next question, which is how can you share hope.
10: Yeah.
9: So that's the third of the three questions.
10: Yeah. And it would be a very fair critique to look at this and go, hey, Kevin, you got the questions out of order, that the questions really should be Jesus first, others, and then yourself. That's how you get joy, right? I mean, we learned this as kids. But I did this intentionally, and it's this. It's because now, whenever you finish this time and this experience with God, I want your last thought not to be about yourself. I want your last thought to be, how can I go out and make a difference in the world? So we're going to start and ask, what's the hope about God in this passage? How does that hope apply to me? How can I take this hope? Not just, all right, God, go touch them. How can I take this hope into the lives of my neighbors, my coworkers, my families, my friends? And I would say, especially sitting here at Focus on the Family, the very first place I need to ask that question is, how can I take this hope to Jenny, Ella, and Silas?
9: Mm.
10: Let's begin with the, all right, Jesus said, love your neighbor. Let's begin there, but then let's move beyond that.
9: Yeah.
10: And so whenever I walk in the church office, it would be easy for people to think, oh, you walk in a church office, man, what a hope-filled place. No, they need hope brought to them as well. I need the gospel just as much as anybody. Mm-hmm. And then the neighbor that's across the street, the lost friend that's down the road. How is it that if God has so opened my eyes to his grace, I can't help but take that grace to other people? And what opportunities do I have today to spread hope in the lives of others? Again, they are bombarded with doom. What if not living in denial of that pain? What if in the midst of that pain, I can bring some good news as well?
9: Yeah, it is so good. It's a great way to state it. We don't want to live in fear. And I really appreciate how you have leaned into the practical side of hope, not just talking about what we believe, but how our daily habits shape the way we actually live, which is what makes the difference, being Christian.
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Everybody these days is looking for transformation, a new life, a new start, a new way. That, when you think about it, is the desire that many of today's reality TV shows pander to. But is transformation really possible? And if so, how and where do you get it? Hi, I'm Bernie Diamond, and welcome to the program today as we kick off a new series of messages called God's Miracle Makeover for You. We've all watched them on television, haven't we? The makeover shows. I remember when reality TV first became a phenomenon back in the 1990s, and way back then it felt kind of bizarre. But these days it's the norm, and we have reality makeover shows for just about anything and everything on television. There are body and beauty makeover shows where they take a plain Jane through a little plastic surgery, even dental surgery, a nip and a tuck here and there, some serious work on her hair and her makeup, and a style makeover on how she dresses, and all of a sudden, voila, there you have it, Miss Universe. There are some home makeover shows, renovation shows, surprise garden makeover shows, apartment makeover shows. Even the current talent shows are all about makeovers, from the initial slightly dull and boring guy that fronts up for the audition to the handsome buck all glammed up who sings his heart out in the grand final. See, this idea of makeovers has become the new vehicle for reality television to thrive and to become an incredible phenomenon that it's become. But the problem with reality television is that it's not real. In fact, there's nothing much real about reality television at all. It's carefully stage managed and contrived, let me tell you. Look, I've been on TV shoots. I remember doing a 2.5 minute spot that took 8 hours to shoot. All that stuff that looks oh so spontaneous on television is carefully scripted, carefully choreographed, carefully constructed, and we take this shot and that shot and we cut it and we try that again. All that stuff. To put it bluntly, reality television is completely an illusion. It's a mirage. It's not real. And through this medium, producers are peddling the concept of life transformation. It's aspirational television. It's dangling the concept of total transformation under our noses. And why do they do it? Because just as the age-old advertising adage, sex sells, is true, advertisers have realised that they can piggyback their products off the back of this illusory, seductive, aspirational notion of total transformation. That's why people watch these programs, because they scratch this deep itch, this deep desire for a transformed life, to be picked up on a magic carpet and whisked away to some new, perfect, idyllic reality. Just as cigarettes were the delivery platform for nicotine to create an addict that would buy those deadly products, so the transformational message of reality television is the delivery platform for whatever advertising message some company is prepared to pay for to get across to you during the program. So, to sum up my little social commentary rant here, reality television has made us addicts to the idea of transformation. And yet no amount of reality television is actually going to deliver transformation to you and me. As much as they promise a miracle makeover, as much as women in particular are flocking to cosmetic surgeons, as much as people go on fitness kicks, crash diets, as much as we go out and buy new clothes and try this or try that, none of it delivers the transformation that we're really looking for. Today we're kicking off a series of messages that I've called God's Miracle Makeover for You. Over these last couple of weeks, we talked about the signs and wonders that Jesus performed and the deep, powerful message that each of those miracles has for you and me. And in fact, last week, we finished off the series on miracles, signs and wonders with what I call the greatest miracle of them all, the resurrection of Jesus Christ. Not just as some historical fact, although it is that, but as a present reality for you and for me. Here again is how Paul the Apostle sums it up in Romans chapter 6 and verse 4. We were buried, therefore, by baptism into his death, in order that just as Jesus Christ was raised from the dead by the glory of the Father, we too might walk in newness of life. The greatest miracle of them all is the newness of life that Jesus brings, real life, newness, real transformation. And that's what we're talking about this week on the program, because this newness of life, it's what's available to each person who believes in Jesus. Problem is, a whole bunch of people who do believe in Jesus aren't living the new life. They're stuck in the old life.
They're wrapped, as it were, in the grave clothes of the past, just as Lazarus was when he

0: deeper issues that so often hold us back from this newness of life that Jesus promises. There's a process of transformation that we can go through to ditch the hang-ups and the sins of the past so that we can actually experience this fresh new life that Jesus promises to bring. Theologians call this process sanctification. I don't much like that word. It feels too hoity-toity for me. I prefer rehabilitation or restoration, being transformed little by little back into the image of our Creator. And for most of us, certainly for me, that requires a series of not so minor miracles. Because there are things deep ingrained in our nature that we can't deal with on our own, things that only God can deal with. Chances are you have a bit of a handle on the things that are robbing you of this newness of life that Jesus came to bring you. With me, it used to be anger and pride. That was my Achilles heel. Now, you learn to live with it, but you always realize it's robbing you of life. You have your own brand of, well, let's call it sin. That's what it is. Sin that's robbing you of your life. And Jesus, my friend, Jesus came to set you free. Jesus came to give you an abundant life. Jesus came so that you could experience a newness of life that completely defies logic and understanding. So let me ask you, do you want that newness of life? Do you want his miracle makeover to be happening in your life? Again, the Apostle Paul puts it this way, Romans chapter 12, verse 2, "Don't be conformed to this world, but be transformed by the renewing of your minds so that you may discern what is the will of God, what is the good and acceptable and perfect will of God for you." We're so well adjusted to our culture, to the reality TV aspirations of transformation, that we kind of run like a bunch of lemmings off that cliff, only to realize it doesn't deliver what it promises. It's time to stop conforming. It's time to stop letting the world and its flawed thinking squeeze you into its mold. Listen, the only mold that you are ever going to fit into comfortably is the one that God's made for you. We're never going to fit into the world's mold, right? Paul's saying, in fact, God's saying to us here through Paul, come on, stop trying to do that. It won't work. Instead, go for total transformation. Have a deep change of mind here. Stop chasing after all the world's failed systems and thinking and lay hold of God's good and acceptable and perfect will for you. And that's where you're going to find transformation. There needs to be some new thinking here. There needs to be a change in focus from the world's plan for your life, which we know is going to fail, to God's plan for your life. If transformation is what you're after, if a fresh start is what you're after, this is where you find it. And that's why we're going to be kicking off this brand new series this week called God's Miracle Makeover for You. Countless people's lives are being touched and transformed each week through these messages right around the globe because God's Word is alive and active. Amen? But that's only made possible through the generous support of friends just like you. In fact, each dollar that you give will grow to reach nearly 3,000 people with a gospel message. Incredible. 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I'm Bernie Diamond, and I'll catch you again same time tomorrow with a different perspective.
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0: I just had no idea that when my husband left that morning, that it would be the last time that I would see him, the last time I would talk to him.
1: Jillian Meyer's husband was a TV meteorologist who died on the job in a helicopter crash. In the midst of devastating grief, Jillian has been able to experience a peace that is deeply rooted, all because of her relationship with Jesus Christ.
0: In my own story, there's been this lifelong anthem of how God has been good.
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2: 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He said, "Peace I leave with you." In the midst of the storms of life, there's the peace of God if you have peace with God. That's yours.
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1: In this bulletin, the Prime Minister continuing his visit to the US and crowds gather to celebrate an Australian icon. With the details, I'm Tracy Weir. The Prime Minister is rallying support ahead of the UN General Assembly, pitching Australia as a middle power for the Security Council. Talks at this year's summit in New York are expected to highlight the need for better digital security and global guidelines for AI. Australia is looking to secure one of the 10 non-permanent seats on the Council for the first time in over a decade. Anthony Albanese says our nation is an ideal candidate, given its position as a global leader in youth social media controls.
2: There are now 20 countries, at least, have implemented some form of legislation or controls as well in order to protect children. And we see with Apple's new products, all designed at protecting children as well.
1: The PM will return home later this week. The opposition says its planned cut to the tobacco excise would pay for its proposal to halve the fuel excise when oil gets too expensive. The coalition has announced they would slash the levy on petrol and diesel by 27 cents per litre when the average price of crude oil exceeds $100 a barrel. Opposition leader Angus Taylor says it's two cuts for the price of one.
3: Cut two excises, two taxes at once, and we give relief to Australians where they really need it, at the bowser. Now, it's incredibly disappointing to see this Treasurer rule this out of hand immediately.
1: The government has indicated it is not likely to restore excise cuts. Australian and international entertainers have paid tribute to John Farnham in a concert raising funds for head and neck cancer. Australia's favourite son was unable to attend in person, with his family confirming a recent decline in health, leaving him wheelchair-bound and on permanent oxygen. MC Richard Wilkins opened the night by recognising the special milestone the concert marks for John Farnham.
4: Would you believe that John has performed on this very stage 94 sold-out shows, 94 of the things, more than anyone else in history. So I guess tonight makes it 95, an unbelievable 95.
1: Hoyt's Cinemas also screened the event. The mayor of Moscow says 450 drones heading for the Russian capital have been shot down in what he called an unprecedented attack. At least two people have been killed as the city's main oil refinery and several homes were set ablaze. The attacks during Russia's parliamentary elections are thought to be among the largest since the war with Ukraine began. The US state of Illinois has agreed to follow court orders blocking state officials from enforcing its assisted suicide law against Christian plaintiffs while litigation is still taking place. The Archdiocese of Chicago and Springfield joined Sisterhoods of Nuns, a Lutheran care center, Christian doctors and a pharmacist in taking legal action against the state, opposing the measure. Their lawsuits argue the laws violate their religious beliefs about the sanctity of human life. Officials in the US state of Oregon have backed down and allowed a Christian mother to adopt children from foster care after initially rejecting her application because she refused to embrace LGBT ideology. Jessica Bates's lawyer said every child deserves a loving home and children suffer when the government excludes people of faith from foster care because of the state's own ideological crusade. To sport, and the Brisbane Lions will challenge a one-match suspension on star Lachie Neale in the hope of retaining him for Saturday's decider against Fremantle. That's the latest Vision National News. I'm Tracy Weir.
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7: 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I'm so glad you're with us today because Derek is beginning a series called The Basics of Deliverance. 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
8: The theme of this session will be Basics of Deliverance. The subtitle is All You Ever Wanted to Know About Demons But Were Afraid to Ask. In these sessions, I'm going to seek to achieve a well-nigh impossible task to cover every main aspect of this ministry, of course not in detail, but in outline. I believe it's appropriate that we begin by considering this aspect of the ministry of Jesus. And I'd like to turn to Mark chapter 1. I have said many times, as far as I'm concerned, I have no ambition to improve on the ministry of Jesus. Some people, I think, feel that it could be done better today. That's not my attitude. When he began his public ministry, the thing that struck people the most was his way of dealing with evil spirits. And it's worthy of note that this was one miracle of Jesus which had never previously been recorded in the Old Testament. Almost all his other miracles, healing, provision of food, control of nature, had already been recorded in the Old Testament. But there's no Old Testament record of driving out evil spirits. And the people who witnessed it were immediately gripped by it and became excited about it. Here's the first account in a synagogue in Capernaum. It says in verse 23 of Mark 1, Now there was a man in their synagogue with an unclean spirit. The Greek says, in an unclean spirit, which is not translatable into English. I think perhaps the best contemporary English would be under the influence of an unclean spirit. There are three phrases that are used more or less interchangeably. We might as well mention them now. Demons, evil spirits, and unclean spirits. It also talks about specific types of spirits, such as a spirit of infirmity or a spirit of fear. All right, there was a man in their synagogue under the influence of an unclean spirit, and he cried out. Notice the he is not the man, it's the spirit. Saying, let us alone. What have we to do with you, Jesus of Nazareth? Did you come to destroy us? I know who you are, the Holy One of God. Notice that the evil spirits instantly identified who Jesus was. It took his disciples maybe more than a year to begin to realize who he really was. They knew instantly. They feared him. Also notice the combination of we and I, which is very typical. When Jesus spoke to the man in Gadara, he said, what is your name, singular? And he said, my name is Legion, for we are many. This combination of I and we is very characteristic of demons. Verse 25, but Jesus rebuked him, saying, be quiet and come out of him. The Greek says literally, be muzzled and come out of him. And when the unclean spirit had convulsed him and cried out with a loud voice, he came out of him. Notice there were very dramatic physical manifestations. It was not the kind of behavior that was normal in the synagogue. Somebody once said to me, in most churches, what they would have done was put the man out of the church. But Jesus put the demon out of the man, you understand? And he left the man in the synagogue. Then we read the next verse. Then they were all amazed, so that they questioned among themselves, saying, what is this? What new doctrine is this? Or what is this? A new doctrine with authority. He commands even the unclean spirits, and they obey him. And immediately his fame or his reputation spread throughout all the region around Galilee. That is so true. The situation hasn't changed. If you begin to get manifestations of evil spirits and deal with them, the reputation will go all around immediately. It's a thing that still tremendously impresses people when they witness it. The thing that I want to emphasize there is Jesus did not deal with the man. He dealt with the spirit in the man, another person in that man. And there's no indication that the man had behaved abnormally before, you understand? It was the presence of Jesus with the anointing of the Holy Spirit upon him that brought out the unseen presence of the demon in the man. Now, the same day, later on in this chapter, in verse 32 through 34, we read a further development of his ministry. Now at evening, when the sun had set, they brought to him all who were sick and those who were demon-possessed. Let me say once and for all, I do not like the translation demon-possessed. The Greek word is daimonidzomai. If I were to write it in English letters, it would be something like this, where daimon is the root and comes from the noun demon. You understand? So idzomai is the passive, to be demonized. That would be the best translation. To be demonized. This translation, demon-possessed, has unfortunately obscured the issue for millions of people. Because they say, how can a Christian be possessed by the devil? My answer is, a true Christian cannot be possessed by the devil. A true Christian is possessed by Jesus. However, in many true Christians, there are some areas where they are demonized, where they are afflicted and affected by demons. Areas in their lives and character where they are not themselves fully in control. And they are demonized, but not possessed by Satan. If we could just clear away that one obstacle of translation, we would be a lot further to seeing reality. All right. Now at evening, when the sun had set, they brought to him all who were sick and those who were demonized. And really, the New Testament hardly makes any distinction. Jesus did not either. Almost invariably, he dealt with the sick and with the demonized in one overall operation. and the whole city was gathered together at the door. Then he healed many who were sick with various diseases and cast out many demons. And he did not allow the demons to speak because they knew him. The King James and this version and various others use the word cast out demons. The translation I prefer is that of Phillips, where he uses the word expel, because that doesn't have a lot of religious connotations. It's simple, practical, down to earth. If you inhale smoke into your lungs, what do? To get rid of it? You expel it. It's an action of the will, but it's also there's also a physical aspect to it. That's what I like to use. I don't always use it, but that, in my opinion, best represents he expelled many demons. He did not allow the demons to speak because they knew him. And then I'd like to read one more verse in that chapter, verse 39. He was preaching in their synagogues throughout all Galilee and casting out demons. Philip's translation says he continued throughout the whole of Galilee, preaching in their synagogues and expelling demons. I particularly like the fact that he uses the word continued, which represents a certain tense in Greek. He brings out the fact that this was not an isolated, dramatic instance that just took place in one synagogue, but that it was his regular practice in every synagogue to do two things, preach and expel demons. And he did it through the whole of Galilee. There must have been hundreds of synagogues in Galilee. You see, a lot of people have got the attitude, well, perhaps every now and then there is a case where it's necessary to expel demons, but they're very rare and they're exceptional. And usually the attitude is, and if there are such people, they're either in jails or mental institutions. Well, I simply have to point out to you that that was not the kind of person Jesus was dealing with. He was dealing with Orthodox Jews who met every Sunday in the synagogue and spent the rest of the week caring for their families, tilling their fields, fishing the sea, keeping their stores, and so on. They were basically normal, respectable, religious people, but they had, what we could say, certain hang-ups, certain areas, as I say, where they were not in control of themselves. So do not get the impression that a person who needs deliverance must be either a criminal or a maniac. It's just the same kind of people that we deal mainly with today, not exclusively. Good, respectable, religious people who attend church and say the right things, but in their lives, somewhere, there's an area that's demonized, where they're not in control. It may be in their physical desires, maybe in their emotions, it may be in their mind. I'm going to deal with the various areas later. But if you can accept what I've said, it will clear away a whole lot of prejudices, which will keep you from being able to see this subject objectively.
7: You know, Derek Prince was one of the real pioneers in our generation of this truth of deliverance. And it is something that really has helped many, many, many people. And we have to get by some theological barriers. We have to get by some of our church tradition. But the real question is it biblical? And I think you're seeing that it is. Hey, that's all the time we have for now. For everyone at Derek Prince Ministries, I'm Stephen Mansfield. Join us again tomorrow as the legacy continues.
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1: Vision National News headlines.
0: In stories making news, Tasmania's Justice Department has launched a review after the parole board was found using AI that generated fake laws. The discovery was made during a murder case, and lawyers have now audited 2 years of parole decisions in case of other errors. Australian researchers are investigating if weight loss drugs like Ozempic could be repurposed to treat alcohol addiction. Studies show the drugs can suppress dopamine and brain reward pathways. A WA government plan to hunt a shark responsible for a fatal attack in Perth has been criticised by experts and the Greens. Overseas, and the Ukraine has launched what's thought to be its largest round of drone strikes on Moscow, targeting the city's main oil refinery. The attack coming as Russia entered the third and final day of voting in its first parliamentary election during wartime. And Essendon has appointed Shane Mumford as a development coach, the first addition to Mark McVeigh's coaching panel. That's the news and sport headlines. I'm Tracy Weir. More details soon.
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3: Acknowledging the loss of a child during pregnancy or as an infant is important for healing and processing grief. I want to invite you to a reflective evening if you have experienced the loss of a little one in pregnancy or after birth. This act of remembrance can be for you or someone you know. If you have been affected by such a loss, you are warmly welcome. We will meet at St Clement's Church, Huntley, on Wednesday the 14th of October, commencing at 7:30 p.m. You will find like-minded and compassionate people and a space to reflect. For those who wish to do so, there will be a quiet time to light a candle of remembrance. We will continue with prayer and an opportunity for supper and conversation for those who want to stay. For more information, please call me, Hannah Gregory, on 0481 02 09 39.
4: Happy is the person who sees himself as they really are, lost, hopeless, and destitute, and desperately in need of God.
5: So many try to adorn their lives with the things of this world, but are so empty on the inside. Pastor Greg Laurie says happiness lies in the opposite direction.
4: The Bible is counter to all the things the culture tells us. Jesus says, humble yourself, lose yourself, and you'll find

0: some things that we're really eager to buy. We want to buy them because they'll make us happy, right? Like a new car. Well, if that really satisfied us, everyone would still be driving the first new car that they ever bought. But people only keep their new car about 8 years on average. Okay, so let's decode this mystery. How can we find real happiness? Well, today on A New Beginning, Pastor Greg Laurie brings us a message on happiness. Jesus addressed the subject in the Sermon on the Mount.
1: God wants you to be happy. I don't think that's the view many people have of God. They think that he is just the ultimate party crasher. He's out to rain in your parade. He's out to make your life miserable. Nothing could be further from the truth. The fact is, God wants you to be happy. But we have to come to this. God's definition is probably different than our definition of happiness. And it's laid out before us here in the greatest sermon ever preached, the Sermon on the Mount. Now, the Sermon on the Mount begins with what we often call the Beatitudes. They've been described as the beautiful attitudes, or attitudes that should be. Another way you could sum them up is the be happy attitudes. Each beatitude begins with the word blessed. The word blessed is interchangeable with the word happy, all right? So, basically, Jesus is saying, if you want to be happy, be these things and do these things. All right, so let's read them together. We're going to read Matthew chapter 5, verse 2 down to verse 9. Then he opened his mouth and taught them, that would be the disciples, saying, blessed are the poor in spirit, for theirs is the kingdom of heaven. Blessed are they that mourn, for they shall be comforted. Blessed are the meek, for they shall inherit the earth. Blessed are they who hunger and thirst for righteousness, for they shall be filled. Blessed are the merciful, for they shall obtain mercy. Blessed are the pure in heart, for they shall see God. Blessed are the peacemakers, for they shall be called the sons of God. Point number one. God wants you to be blessed and happy. God wants you to be blessed and happy. There was a blessing that the priests were to pronounce over the people of Israel. And they would say, the Lord bless you. The Lord keep you and make his face shine upon you and be gracious unto you. The Lord turn his face towards you and give you peace. God wants to bless you. Let me take it a step further. God loves to bless you. Sometimes we think God is stingy. He's holding back his blessings. Do you know a stingy person? No, you can't have that. Do you know a generous person? Yes, you can have that and even more. God is generous, not stingy. God loves to bless you. Bringing me to point number two, happy people are humble people. Happy people are humble people. Now, this has been wrongly understood to be saying, blessed are the poor. This is not what Jesus said. He said, blessed are the poor in spirit. There is no blessedness in being rich or poor in and of itself. The Bible does not commend poverty, nor does it condemn wealth. It does say the love of money is the root of all kinds of evil. People sometimes say, the Bible says money is the root of all evil. I don't know what Bible you're reading, but my Bible doesn't say that. My Bible says the love of money is the root of all kinds of evil, which while some have coveted after they've erred from the faith. Money's neutral. Money can be good. Money can help. Money can do things for the kingdom of God. Money can be problematic. It can even be evil. It can destroy a person's life. It all depends on your attitude toward it. What Jesus says is blessed are the poor.

0: You're more than enough. Self-love is the greatest love. You're a winner at our games for our children. We don't keep score because everyone's a winner. Everyone is not a winner. There are losers in life. We're not all that in a bag of chips, as some think. Self-love is not the greatest love. You are not more than enough. You need help. You're a sinner, as I am, as we all are. General Naaman is the perfect example of this. Now, General Naaman from Syria was a leper. And he had a maid who was a Jewish woman that worked for him. And she told him about a wonder-working prophet in Israel that could pray for him. So he went to Israel to meet this prophet, Elisha. And he pulled up at the home of Elisha, probably in a beautiful chariot, surrounded by bodyguards, covered in gleaming armor. He was quite a spectacle, General Naaman. And he demanded to see Elisha. Elisha doesn't even answer the door. He sends his servant out, a guy named Gehazi. Hey, how's it going, Naaman? The prophet says, go immerse yourself in the Jordan River 7 times and you'll be healed. Nice to see you. Bye. Boom, shuts the door. And it's like, wait, hello? Do you know who I am? I'm not going to go to the Jordan River. That's a dirty river. We have better rivers back in Syria. I'll just go home. One of his associates said, hey, you know, it's worth a try. I mean, you've got nothing to lose. Well, General Naaman didn't want to immerse himself in any river because that meant he had to take his armor off and reveal his true condition. I don't think most of his soldiers knew he was a leper. Leprosy was a horrible, disfiguring disease. So as he took off his helmet, maybe for the first time, for many of them to see, and took off his breastplate, they could see the disfiguring effects of leprosy. He had to humble himself and go down into that dirty little Jordan River. And he immersed himself the first time, came up still a leper. Immersed himself again, still a leper. 3, 4, 5, 6 times, still a leper. He goes down the 7th time, comes up completely healed of his leprosy. The Bible says his skin was like that of a little baby. Have you ever looked at a baby's skin? So amazing. So perfect. Have you ever looked at your skin? Through a magnifying mirror? It's horrifying. Horrifying. You know, I'll shave and I'll think, I did a good job. Then I'll look in the magnifying mirror. I miss spots. That's such an old man thing. But then you see all the flaws and the blemishes and the effects of age, etc. But you see, he had to humble himself and peel off his armor and admit his real condition. Blessed are the poor in spirit. Blessed are those that see themselves as they really are. Oh, we can spend a life chasing after happiness and never finding it. We say, I need to find myself. I'm leaving this marriage. I'm not happy anymore. I need to find myself. Oh, shut up. You want to find yourself? Jesus says, lose yourself. Deny yourself. The Bible is counter to all the things the culture tells us. Jesus says, humble yourself, lose yourself. And you'll find yourself. The Bible tells us, humble yourself under the mighty hand of God, and he'll exalt you in due time. If you want to find true happiness, you must be poor in spirit. See yourself as you really are.
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0: Beatitude number 2, point number 3. Happy people are, I'll put in quotes, unhappy people. Happy people are unhappy people. Point number 1, happy people are humble people. Number 2, happy people are unhappy people. Verse 4, blessed are they that mourn, for they shall be comforted. You could also translate this, happy are the unhappy. What? That doesn't make any sense to us. So to be happy, I need to be sad? Yes. In this way, you have to see yourself as you really are. I'm a sinner who needs a savior, and I'm sorry for what I've done, and I want to change, so I mourn over my condition. Listen, better to mourn now and laugh later.

than to laugh now and mourn later. Some people, all they want to do is laugh. All they want to do is get drunk and party and laugh and laugh and laugh. They don't even know what they're laughing at. Everything's funny to a drunk. But really, what is that all about? Solomon went on a sin binge, basically trying everything the world has to offer. And he said in Ecclesiastes 2, when I said, come on, let's give pleasure a try. Let's look for the good things in life. But I found it was meaningless. Solomon says, it's silly to be laughing all the time. What good does it do to only seek pleasure? You know, some people, they suppress tears. They should be crying, and instead they're laughing. Before he died of AIDS, Freddie Mercury, the lead singer of Queen, recorded a song called Party. And in the song, he sings, quote, we were up all night singing and giving a chase. The next morning, everybody was hungover. And then in the refrain, he repeatedly implores his party mates to come back and play, end quote. But see, here's the problem. There comes a time when the party's over. All the laughing is behind you, and it really has led to nothing. It's better to be sad over your condition, because the Bible says in 2 Corinthians 7:10, the kind of sorrow God wants us to experience leads us away from sin and results in salvation. There's no regret for that kind of sorrow, but worldly sorrow which lacks repentance results in spiritual death. In other words, hey, I'm sorry, and I'm sorry enough to stop. See, the problem is we will minimize sin. We'll say things like, well, God loves me and accepts me as I am. Hey, man, don't judge my journey. Right? Well, God does love you, and he does accept you as you are. But he wants to change you, and he wants you to repent of your sin, and he wants you to come into a right relationship with him. When the prodigal son was away from his father, he was sad. When he returned to his father in repentance, he was glad. That brings us to point number four. A happy person will be a meek person. A happy person will be a meek person. Blessed are the meek. Now, meekness is not celebrated in our culture, maybe because we don't understand what it is. For starters, meekness is not weakness. The best definition of meekness is power under constraint. It describes the breaking of a powerful stallion. So when you climb on a beautiful horse, how many of you love to ride horses? I prefer horsepower. I like a throttle. And I decide when it starts and when it stops. Because I was on a horse once that wouldn't stop. And that's kind of a scary process. Like, where's the emergency brake on this animal, right? So the idea is that you're breaking the horse, as they say. The horse is submitting its will. It's not that it's lost its will. It's not that it's not stronger than you, but it has surrendered its will to the rider. So when the Bible talks of meekness, it doesn't mean I'm weak. It means I know who's in charge, and I've surrendered my will over to his. But in our culture, we celebrate revenge. You know, there are these films out with Liam Neeson called Taken. Right? Taken. There's three Taken films. What if they came out with a fourth film in the Taken series? But it was different. Taken, turning over a new leaf. And in the film, Liam Neeson picks up the phone and he says, I have a particular set of skills. Skills that make me a nightmare for a person like you. I will pursue you. I will find you. And I will forgive you. Who would watch that? That sounds good. I will forgive you and give you a quick hug. Wait. No, you kill them. But before you kill them, you beat them mercilessly. And that's the movie I want to see. In slow-mo, preferably. But this is what the Bible is saying. It's forgiving. One of the best examples of meekness and forgiveness in the Bible is the story of Joseph, sold by his brothers into slavery, ultimately exalted to a powerful position where he could have had them all summarily executed, but instead he forgives them. That is what meekness is. But the ultimate example of meekness is Jesus himself.
He laid down everything for us and willingly went to the cross and died in our place. And the only autobiographical statement ever Jesus gave, he said in Matthew 11:29, I am meek and lowly in heart. Does that mean Jesus was weak? Of course not. He was the strongest man who ever lived. With just a word, he could destroy his enemies. When they arrested him in the Garden of Gethsemane, he said, who are you looking for? They said, Jesus of Nazareth. He said, I am. And the Bible says they all fell backwards. It's like dominoes. I am. Those are the words of God from Mount Sinai to Moses. I am that I am. Jesus could have said, I am. And you were. Bye. The end. Do that in slow motion. But he did not act in that way. He laid his life down for us. And so do you have this attitude in your life right now? Are you a happy person? The only way you can be a happy person is to be a person who knows God.

0: Pastor Greg Laurie bringing us a good look at happiness, the real source of happiness, the real pathway of happiness from the pages of Scripture. And there's more to come next time here on A New Beginning. So can you say that you're a happy person? Happy as the Bible defines it? Have you started a relationship with Jesus and had your sins forgiven and your eternal life secured? Well, if you're not sure that you have come to the Lord in that way, Pastor Greg is here to help.
1: I would say that God is just a prayer away. You know, it doesn't take years to become a Christian. It doesn't take months. Frankly, it doesn't even take hours. It can happen so quickly. It just starts with you saying to God, I know I'm a sinner. I know that you love me. I know that you sent Jesus to die on the cross for my sin and pay for those sins and then to rise again from the dead, and I want him to come into my life. So here's my question to you. Have you done that yet? Because Jesus, who did die on that cross and rose again from the dead 3 days later, is alive and standing at the door of your life right now, and he's knocking. And he's saying, if you'll hear my voice and open the door, I will come in. Would you like your sin forgiven? Would you like to know that when you die, you will go to heaven? Do you want Christ to come into your life right now? If so, why don't you just stop whatever it is you're doing and pray this prayer with me? You could pray it out loud. You can pray it in the quietness of your own heart. But pray this prayer to God. Say, Lord Jesus, I know that I am a sinner, but I know that you are the Savior who died on the cross for my sin and rose again from the dead. I'm sorry for my sin, and I turn from it now, and I choose to follow you from this moment forward. I ask all of this in Jesus' name. Amen. Listen, if you just prayed that prayer, the Bible promises that God has heard your prayer and has answered that prayer. The Bible says that if we will confess our sin, he's faithful and just to forgive us our sin and cleanse us from all unrighteousness. So, God bless you. You've made the right decision, the decision to follow Jesus Christ.
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2: 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Imagine enjoying an experience of growth and learning in the Christian life that also contributes to your senior subjects and tertiary pathways through VET. Here's what current students have to say about the program.
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1: 1 Peter 3 verse 10 says, if you want to enjoy life and see many happy days, keep your tongue from speaking evil. Today we look at using your tongue the right way. Your tongue has creative power. If you doubt that, criticize someone and observe the look on their face and their response. Now try complimenting them and observe the look on their face and their response. But let's not just talk about the effect your words have on others, but the effect they have on you. The Bible says that when you use your tongue to do good, you enjoy life and see many happy days. Jesus gives us a powerful illustration of this in Mark 11 verse 23. For assuredly I say to you, whoever says to this mountain, be removed and be cast into the sea, and does not doubt in his heart, but believes that those things he says will be done, he will have whatever he says, Jesus said. Now what did Jesus mean? That you can talk about your problem, or you can talk to the great problem solver about your problem. You can complain about it, or you can pray about it. You can discuss it from a human perspective, focusing on all its complications, or discuss it from a divine perspective, focusing on God's power to change the circumstances. You can reinforce your sense of discouragement and despair by saying things like, the problem's too big and nothing can be done about it. Or you can give the problem to God and say, now to him who is able to do exceedingly abundantly above all that we ask or think, according to the power that works in us. It's Ephesians 3 verse 20. When you say that, you're not only using the creative power of God's word, you're using your tongue the right way. That's the word for today.
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3: In this bulletin, a parole board caught out using AI and the latest in the polls. With more, I'm Tracy Weir. Support for the major political parties has fallen to a record low of 46% in the latest news poll. Labor has recorded its lowest primary vote since 2012 at 27%, while the Coalition and One Nation remained unchanged on 19 and 30% respectively. Anthony Albanese remains the preferred Prime Minister in a three-way contest. The Federal Treasurer has criticised the opposition's plan to slash the fuel excise when the oil price hikes flow on to the Bowser. Under the proposal, the tax will halve when the price of global crude oil passes $100 a barrel for a fortnight. Treasurer Jim Chalmers has told News 24 the plan will make little difference.
4: If he really cared about the cost of living pressures that Australians are feeling right now, he wouldn't have voted against our tax cuts. Our permanent tax cuts are providing cost of living relief in an ongoing way.
3: Opposition leader Angus Taylor says it will help with the cost of living pressures. Tasmania's Justice Department has launched a review after the parole board was found using AI that generated fake laws. The discovery was made during a murder case. Lawyers have audited 2 years of parole decisions in case of other errors. Research shows retirees contribute $16.5 billion to the economy each year. It's through volunteering, mentoring and unpaid care like babysitting. Uni spokesperson Derek Gascoigne says the contribution often goes unnoticed.
5: The contribution that the retirees are making is largely headed up by mainly the unpaid care sector. So these are often grandchildren or siblings. Really, it's that grandparent economy.
3: Retirees also contribute in other ways, such as community leadership for various organisations. A man has been rescued after falling down a 30-metre rock crevice at San Remo, southeast of Melbourne. Crews responded to reports a 50-year-old man had fallen from a walking trail. An ambulance helicopter was able to winch him to safety before the tide rose. He has been hospitalised. He's in a stable condition with a broken leg. At least 2,000 Dutch Christians have staged a peaceful protest rally in Amsterdam's main square after a counter-protest was banned. Most of the participants who defied heavy rain were evangelicals. Very few Dutch Jews attended because of concerns violence could flare against them. The protest was motivated by a new Dutch government ban on the import of Israeli products made in settlements in the West Bank, the Golan Heights and East Jerusalem. The tourists who bring back a souvenir from these areas could be jailed for 6 years. The Archbishop of Canterbury has withdrawn an award given to a Pakistani Islamic leader because of his historic remarks praising 9/11 mastermind Osama bin Laden. The Church of England said the award was in recognition of the Imam's support for religious minorities in Pakistan, especially Christians. To sport, and just four teams remain in the race for the NRL Premiership. Andrew Lucas has details.
6: Newcastle is through to its first preliminary final since 2013 after stunning the Warriors 12-10 in front of a record NRL crowd of over 48,000 at Eden Park. It was 6-6 at half-time before Dom Young crossed shortly after to put the Knights ahead. Leka Halasima went over for his second with 11 to go, but the home side fell short to be eliminated in straight sets. Newcastle will take on Penrith in a preliminary final on Sunday at Accor Stadium.
3: Andrew Lucas. And the Brisbane Lions will appeal the one-match ban looming over Lachie Neale, which could see him miss the AFL Grand Final, which is due to be the star midfielder's last game for the club. That's the latest Vision National News. I'm Tracy Weir.
7: 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Deuteronomy 3:27. 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

0: 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Have you heard it said that breakfast is the most important meal of the day? 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
3: Welcome to Those Who Have Gone Before, a series that explores the lives of great Christians from our past. 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
4: St. Patrick is deemed a great man in the history of the church because he laid the foundation for the spread of the gospel through the whole of Ireland. This tremendous work that he did came about because he was captured by the Irish pirates and sold into slavery when he was 16. He toiled in the fields there for 6 years herding sheep, and after that escaped. So when he got back to England, he realized his passion for the Irish people, and after a time he went back as a missionary. So writing about this 50 years later in his confession, he writes about the whole matter to us. Patrick could see that his capture by Irish pirates was the first step in his life work of bringing salvation to the ends of the earth. In his missionary work there, he was in constant tension with the church hierarchy, and he had to defend himself for preaching it to the barbarians. Ireland was a violent place where brother fought against brother, or in any case, tribe fought against neighboring tribe, as a way of life. Patrick brought to the Irish a whole new way of living and of seeing the world and their fellow man. He came wielding no earthly power. Such institutional authority as he had would have meant nothing to the Irish. They paused long enough to listen, and they heard a gospel that made sense to them. They saw in Patrick's person, in his very presence among them, that forgiveness was possible, that hardship need not result in bitterness, and that the meek just might inherit the earth after all.
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0: As he witnessed the devastation of Hurricane Helene, Western North Carolina resident Ken Fisher got a stark reminder about what's truly important in life.
1: 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And even through loss of friends, loss of family, regardless of what it is, if you know Jesus Christ as your personal Savior, he will be with you.
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4: In stories making news, the Prime Minister is continuing his week-long tour of the US, pitching Australia as a middle power for the UN Security Council. Australia is looking to secure one of the 10 non-permanent seats on the Council for the first time since 2013. Labor has recorded its lowest primary vote in news polls since 2012, dropping to 27% among surveyed voters. One Nation is sitting on 30%. New South Wales could become the first state to introduce mandatory solar panel recycling as consultation opens on a new scheme. And business leaders in Victoria are wanting the state government to axe the grand final public holiday because no Victorian teams made the grand final this year. And a landmark survey has found less than half of Australians living with dementia were diagnosed within the first year. To sport and in cricket, Australia has completed a 3-0 sweep of Zimbabwe in the ODI. That's the news and sport headlines. More details soon.
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6: I like that there is, I guess, a Christian voice out there in the community. And it's great to listen in the car. A lot of the times you're travelling, you know, 5-10 minutes between places. It's just good to check in and see what's on.

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I paved the road to hell with stones I laid myself.

Hey, this is Katie Hurst. The song is called How Could I Be Silent? And, you know, that's really what it's about. How can we be quiet about the way that God has changed our lives? And it's really special to me because I feel like it is my life story in a song. I was saved at a really young age, but I was never one to go and share with other people what God had done in my life for fear of what they might think about me. As I just grew up and walked with the Lord, I started to realize after all that He has done for me, after the way that He's changed my life, there's no way that I can be silent about that. So that's what the song is about. And my hope is that as you hear this song, you are challenged and encouraged to share your faith and share the message of the gospel and share all that He has done for you and in your life and not be bound by the fear of what you think other people may think of you for that.

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0: a medical discovery that will make your skin crawl. It's next on today's Creation Moment. And now, here's our Creation Moment's host, Ian Taylor.
1: For thousands of years, man has applied a huge variety of things to his skin to help injuries heal. By trial and error, he has come up with ointments to keep injured skin moist to assist the natural healing process. Antibiotics were eventually added to these ointments. But until recently, no one has been able to actually increase the rate at which skin naturally heals. That has now changed. Epidermal growth factor is one of the chemicals that God created to help keep the body in working order. Researchers learned how to copy the chemicals responsible, and tests have shown that application of the man-made epidermal growth factor can speed the rate at which wounds heal. Studies show that wounds on which epidermal growth factor is used heal about a day and a half faster than normal. That might not seem like much, but when burn victims need many skin grafts, epidermal growth factor could mean the difference between life and death. While all this knowledge of the chemistry of biology, one would naturally assume that man should be able to develop better healing agents than mindless evolutionary processes. But of course, man is not emulating mindless evolutionary processes, but the work of the Creator God himself. The creator of natural epidermal growth factor had the original wisdom to design it and include it in our physiology.
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1: In this bulletin, the intergenerational report released today and a turning of the tide for the Newcastle Knights. With the details, I'm Tracy Weir. The latest intergenerational report will be delivered today, outlining the challenges facing our economy over the next four decades. Here's Michael Packie.
2: The Australian National University in Canberra will be the backdrop for Jim Chalmers as he hands down his second intergenerational report since 2022. The Treasurer will say Australia's ageing population will continue to put pressure on the budget. The report shows health advances mean that we're living longer. Currently, the average rate is 82 for males and 86 for females. Dr. Chalmers will use his speech to argue technological shifts can be hard, admitting while some households are struggling now, he believes we can succeed as the economy grows twice its existing size by 2066.
1: Michael Packie. And the Prime Minister is continuing his week-long tour of the US, pitching Australia as a middle power for the UN Security Council. Talks at this year's summit General Assembly in New York are expected to highlight the need for better digital security and global guidelines for AI. Australia is looking to secure one of the 10 non-permanent seats on the Council for the first time since 2013. Australian and international entertainers from past and present have paid tribute to John Farnham in a concert raising funds for head and neck cancer. Thousands filled Melbourne's Rod Laver Arena for the sold-out show, with many more watching around the country as the concert was also broadcast to select cinemas. Billy Graham's evangelist grandson, Will Graham, has begun a Declaration of Dependence tour of 13 cities in each of the original colonies of the United States. First stop was Plymouth, Massachusetts, the site of the first landing of Christian pilgrims 400 years ago. Apart from Philadelphia, which played a pivotal role in American history, most of the stops are in much smaller cities. The aim is to take the message of hope in Christ across the birthplace of America, southward along the U.S. East Coast to Savannah, Georgia. Iran is warning of a painful response if the United States launches a fresh wave of attacks. Tehran claims it has received information a plan is being prepared by the U.S. and now claims a drone has been shot down over the Strait of Hormuz. Iranian state media has also announced the country's foreign minister is planning to travel to the UN General Assembly. Police have arrested 11 Christians, many of them elderly and infirm, during a house church gathering at a tea house in central China. Most have been freed, but two are still being held for attending a meeting organised by a fellowship which is an offshoot of the frequently targeted Early Rain Covenant Church. That's the latest news. Turning to sport, and Newcastle has gone from the wooden spoon to its first NRL preliminary final in 13 years. The Knights holding on in the final moments to defeat the Warriors 12 points to 10. Bradman Best has told Nine it was never in doubt.
3: Pretty embarrassed last year how we felt, but, you know, we put that behind us, trained really hard, and, yeah, I did believe that we'd be here. We just keep proving people wrong, so it's good.
1: Newcastle will face Penrith next Sunday at Homebush. In the AFL, Essendon has appointed Shane Mumford as a development coach, the first addition to Mark McVay's coaching panel. Mumford will see out the remainder of the women's season with GWS before joining the Bombers. In the English Premier League, Manchester City has defeated Sunderland 5-3 to go to top of the table after match day 5. Manchester United rescued a 1-1 draw with Fulham with a late goal at Craven Cottage. That's the latest Vision National News. I'm Tracy Weir.
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0: G'day business owners, Peter Verstriel with the Handbook for Business. Let's talk about the good old days. In a world going mad, people often reminisce and long for the past. But this isn't wise. Our focus needs to be on present issues and future opportunities. In business as in life, disruption is happening at breakneck speed. No wonder so many feel left behind, yearning for the good old days. Consider, for example, the impact of AI on jobs and businesses, or the influence social media is having on customers, or how savvy competitors are luring customers away with superior marketing. Sadly, thousands of businesses have already fallen over, and many more are destined to follow. My counsel for you as a business owner: learn from the past, be mindful of the present, but ramp up your preparation for the future. And remember, it's impacted by the God of this world, who seeks only to steal and destroy, while Jesus promises abundance. Therefore, if you obey God's word, your future is assured. Ignore it at your peril. 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The Bible, our handbook counsel, Ecclesiastes 7:10. 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
1: This is it. 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
2: So we are just really excited for our song, I Don't Want It. I feel like both of us, it was definitely a creative outlet for us. For us, we talk about dreams and living our purpose and our goals and that. But we also talk about how without God, we really can't get past a certain point for our lives, our extraordinary lives, without having that direct line connection to God.
3: So basically, I Don't Want It is saying exactly that. If it's without God, I don't want it, because it's saying, God, you know what? This is, as Love Collide, this is our song talking to you, saying, what's next? You can have it. I don't want whatever's in the future unless you're a part of it. And so it's kind of a time of really
2: reflection
3: and submitting ourselves to God. And so I hope that shines through, and I hope it inspires you guys.

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2: Oh, yeah, share the load. Absolutely. 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
1: Yeah.
2: 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Don't try to be too brave.
1: And a lot of prayer. 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
4: In stories making news, support for the major parties combined has fallen to a record low of 46% in the latest news poll. Labor has recorded its lowest primary vote since 2012 at 27%. The Coalition and One Nation remained unchanged on 19 and 30% respectively. The latest intergenerational report will be released today, outlining various challenges over the next 40 years. It will show Australians are living longer, but the pace of our population growth will slow. Whistleblowers say Australia's defence bases aren't able to protect themselves from credible threats. ADF sources claim contractors and military police protecting defence facilities are unarmed while on duty. And Australia are through to the 2027 Davis Cup qualifiers after a 3-1 victory over Poland. Rinky Hitchikata and Max Purcell opened the day with victory in the doubles before Alex de Minaur sealed the tie with his second singles win of the weekend. That's the news and sport headlines. More details soon.
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0: This is Condas Benedict. It's an honour to be able to share with you the wonderful gospel message of the Lord Jesus. I was in pastoral ministry for 45 years, and I've been involved in radio for well over 30. 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
1: Mark Whitaker was part of one of the largest price-fixing scandals in U.S. history. Then he blew the whistle on what was happening.
2: I had a choice to either wear a wire for the FBI or get arrested, and I sure didn't want to be arrested at age 34.
1: Mark had been a high-level executive and a millionaire. Before he became a Christian, he thought he had it all, but it was never enough. Billy Graham often warned that status and wealth cannot satisfy a man's soul.
3: Suppose he had all the wealth and all the power in the whole world today and lost your soul. And many of you are doing just that. But deep in your heart, something is missing. You don't know what it is. The thing that's missing is that personal relationship with Christ.
1: You can begin a personal relationship.

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1: The lie is whispering again. And lately it's been sounding like the truth.

0: Did you know that your DNA contains more mistakes than your parents' DNA? Which has more mistakes than their parents' DNA, which has more mistakes than their parents', which has... Well, you get the point. Mistakes are caused by mutations, copying errors when DNA is replicated. A conservative estimate says that 100 to 300 new mutations occur in human reproductive cells per individual per generation. That's a lot of mistakes. And it's increasing so fast, there's no way humans have been evolving for millions of years. Our genetic code would be so burdened with mutations, we'd be extinct. Mankind was created about 6,000 years ago with a perfect genome. It wasn't until after sin entered the world that mutations began to corrupt our DNA. And I believe the Lord will return long before our genetic code meets its end. I'm David Reeves. Truly, the heavens declare the glory of God.
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1: In this bulletin, calls for government spending to be reduced and an intergenerational report to be released today. With the details, I'm Tracy Weir. A Liberal MP is questioning why the Reserve Bank hasn't conducted modelling about what reducing government spending by 2% would do to inflation. Simon Kennedy says another rate rise, potentially as early as next week, will heap pressure on struggling households.
2: I think the millions of Australians out there would much prefer the government cut its spending than them having to cut back on family holidays, on nights out, and that's really the choice.
1: RBA Governor Michelle Bullock and Chief Economist Sarah Hunter said they can't run an infinite amount of scenarios when asked about the data on reduced government spending. The latest intergenerational report will be released today, outlining various challenges over the next four decades. It will show Australians are living longer, but the pace of our population growth will slow. The report predicts the federal budget will come under pressure, but the economy will grow twice its existing size by 2066. The Queensland government is pressing ahead with a business case for Olympic rowing on Rockhampton's Fitzroy River. Deputy Premier Jared Blay visited the region on the weekend for the Queensland School Championship Regatta, declaring the venue had been well and truly ticked off. That's despite World Rowing saying there's still some compliance requirements to assess before an official signing off. The major airlines have announced thousands of additional seats to help Lions fans attend the AFL Grand Final and traditional parade in Melbourne. Virgin Australia have confirmed five extra flights departing Brisbane and an additional return flight for Sunday evening, while Qantas and Jetstar have added seven flights. John Howard's son is reportedly considering a run at state politics with the New South Wales Liberal Party. The Australian reports Richard Howard is considering throwing his hat in the ring for the seat of Warunga. Many churches in India have enforced new rules requiring all attendees to sign consent forms to prove that they are not being pressured to convert. It's already standard practice in 4,000 churches in the nation's second biggest city of Mumbai. John Paditi from Bibles for the World Ministry has told Mission Network News how it works.
3: As people enter a church service, they would sign some kind of a register or a release type of a form or a sign-up sheet that said, I am here on my own will, or they say that they are already Christians and not being forced to convert to Christianity. If a vigilante group came in, they would say, hey, we have signatures from everybody here in this room that they're here out of their own free will.
1: One of the biggest states of Maharashtra, which includes Mumbai, enacted new conversion laws last month. Turning to sport, and the Lions will challenge a one-match ban handed to Lachie Neale that would rule him out of Saturday's AFL Grand Final. Lachlan Gray has the details.
4: The two-time Premiership captain and Brownlow medalist was offered the suspension after being charged with striking during Brisbane's 9-point preliminary final win over Hawthorn. Neale is alleged to have made off-the-ball contact with Hawks star Jack Ginnivan, landing a left-handed gut punch in the first quarter. It was graded intentional conduct, medium impact and body contact. Within 3 minutes of the AFL releasing the match review findings on Sunday, the Lions confirmed via social media they would front the tribunal. Neale has never been suspended across his 320-game career, but if unsuccessful, would miss a fairytale grand final against his former club.
1: Lachlan Gray with that report. And Australia's recorded a clean sweep of the men's one-day cricket series in Zimbabwe, winning the third game by one wicket in the final over. Josh Inglis, the star, with a runner ball 103. That's the latest Vision National News. I'm Tracy Weir.
5: 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Nehemiah 8:10. Life-giving words for you. From the Handbook of Living, the Bible.

0: Revival Worship 2026 will be held on Saturday, the 24th of October at the White Hills Garden of the Future. 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Please save the date.
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4: Welcome to Those Who Have Gone Before, a series that explores the lives of great Christians from our past. 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
5: Charles Finney is one of my very favorite heroes of the faith. Why? He never went to Bible school or seminary, and he defied the doctrines of his denomination, the Presbyterians. He was not a Calvinist. He believed salvation lies solely in the choice of the individual. He was criticized for his preaching by other preachers because it was said that he didn't preach, he just talked to people, as if he were talking one-on-one to one person. Yet his results in salvation were phenomenal. In upstate New York alone, in a seven-year period between the years 1830 and 1837, over 100,000 people came to Christ in his revivals. Charles grew up in a non-Christian family. At one point during his growing up years, he began attending a prayer meeting. When the people asked if they should pray for him, he answered no. God doesn't answer your prayers because you don't believe him. He began reading the Bible and was greatly troubled by the scriptures. He determined that he was not saved. One afternoon, he decided he would go to the woods and take care of this issue. He would give his life to God and obtain salvation. He struggled all day trying to get himself saved, but all to no avail. When he came to the conclusion that he could not get himself saved, that is when waves of God's love began rolling over him to the point he cried out to God to stop, for he feared he would die under the mighty presence of Almighty God.
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0: This is Hannah Gregory bringing you a Mother's Union Weekly Reflection. This week's scripture comes from Matthew 11, verse 28. Come to me, all you who are weary and burdened, and I will give you rest. Have you ever had trouble sleeping because of things that are happening in your life or memories which will not let you go? The key to peace is found in Jesus. We can do two things to find peace. Firstly, we can bring our struggles, our burdens, our regrets to him and give him all our cares. Secondly, we can cast the burden of our sins at Christ's feet and ask for his forgiveness and his peace. For we know our chief rest is found in him. We know that the Good Shepherd walks with us always. I wonder, how do you know that you are forgiven? I wonder, what do you need to cast at the feet of Jesus today? Let's pray. Heavenly Father, we give you thanks for Mothers Union members in Papua New Guinea and pray for the literacy, health education and anti-violence programs that they run. We pray that they will have an impact on the lives of women and children in their communities. We also pray for Mothers Union members in Northwest Australia and their outreach activities. May they put Christ at the centre of all they do. We pray also that our churches here in Bendigo may be good examples of people who find their peace in Jesus. May we model to the world asking for forgiveness and forgiving others, so that people around us ask, where do we get your peace? In Jesus' name we pray. Amen.
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2: In stories making news, Australians will continue to live longer, but the pace of the nation's population growth will slow over the next four decades. These are some of the findings in the latest intergenerational report to be released today. John Howard's son is reportedly considering a run at state politics with the New South Wales Liberal Party. The Australian reports Richard Howard is considering throwing his hat in the ring for the seat of Warunga. And Queensland is in for a hot and dry start to the week, with temperatures up to 10 degrees above average in some inland areas. It's forecast to reach 34 in Ipswich and up to 36 at Gatton. Iran is warning of a painful response if the United States launches a fresh wave of attacks. Tehran claims it has received information. A plan is being prepared by the US. And Australia has recorded a clean sweep of the men's one-day cricket series in Zimbabwe with the winning of the third game by one wicket in the final over. Josh Inglis, the star, with a run a ball 103. That's the news and sport headlines. More details soon.
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Hey, I'm Austin French, and this is the story behind good feeling. Romans 15:13 says, "May the God of hope fill you with all joy and peace as you trust in him, so that you may overflow with hope by the power of the Holy Spirit." This song is all about the overflow. The past few years have taught me a lot, but one of the most life-changing lessons I've learned is that true joy only is given from the Lord. And that kind of joy is the opposite of fear, the weapon of loneliness, and the remedy of hopelessness. I believe it. I've experienced it, and it is too good to keep to myself. I gotta tell somebody. That's what this song's all about. I hope it puts a smile on your face, some rhythm in your step, and encourages you to hold on to the love and hope that you will always find in Jesus. I don't know about you, but I got a good feeling about that.

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0: Back to Genesis with Dr. John Morris, scientist and president of the Institute for Creation Research. Dr. Morris, has it finally happened? Can computers outthink humans?
1: No, they can't, Chris. Now, they can outperform humans on some difficult task, but they're not really thinking. For instance, calculators can do mathematical manipulations much more quickly and accurately than humans. But keep in mind, they were designed by humans and programmed to do these various tasks. They're not thinking, they're just doing the things they were designed to do. No, Chris, machines can't actually think, nor do they exercise real judgment. This is reserved for mankind, created in the image of God, just like it says back in Genesis.
0: Thanks, Dr. Morris. For more information on the foundational principles set forth in Genesis, simply visit us on the web at www.icr.org. 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This is Chris O'Brien. God bless.
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1: In this bulletin, the PM to attend the UN General Assembly and a new study focusing on brain injuries. With the details, I'm Naomi Millam. The Prime Minister will use his visit to New York for the UN General Assembly to push for international rules on AI. Anthony Albanese has urged the United States and China to consider regulating the technology's use, despite pushback from US President Donald Trump. Former White House advisor Tony Schaefer has told Channel 9, Mr. Albanese will need to present a realistic case to these world powers.
2: I think Australia could do well to define what they want to achieve and then present that as their goal. I don't know if he's going to do that, but to have clear goals and objectives in mind and state them clearly, he would do well to help establish Australia as a leader.
1: Mr. Albanese has also launched Australia's campaign for a two-year term on the United Nations Security Council. Consultation on a mandatory recycling scheme for solar panels in New South Wales is underway. Chris McCarthy explains.
3: The state government has opened consultation on the scheme, which they hope will drive investment and jobs as well as reduce waste. New South Wales currently leads the nation in uptake of the technology with more than 1.18 million rooftop solar systems in the state. But those systems generate around 14,000 tonnes of waste a year, which is expected to grow to 89,000 by 2045.
1: Chris McCarthy reporting. Queensland is in for a hot and dry start to the week with temperatures up to 10 degrees above average in some inland areas. It's forecast to reach 34 degrees in Ipswich and up to 36 at Gatton. A red light therapy is showing promising results in helping those with repeated traumatic brain injuries. Former American college footballer Dr. Larry Carr has been diagnosed with suspected CTE and is helping research ways to improve cognitive performance.
4: Results are very consistent across all age groups, improved cognitive, improved emotion, improved PTSD. We've looked at first responders. We've looked at ex-college or ex-athletes. We've looked at current football players, which was really, that was a groundbreaking study.
1: Dr. Carr has been working with other experts, conducting 7 studies in as many years. An Italian missionary who spent more than 2 years chained and threatened with death by Islamist extremists in the African nation of Niger has revealed the greatest battle of his captivity was resisting the temptation to hate his captors. Father Pierre Luigi Micali said the ordeal transformed his understanding of faith, peace and forgiveness. His experience is similar to that of American missionary Jeff Woodkey, who was held captive in the same region for nearly 7 years. And male teenagers now outnumber females in church youth groups across the US, according to Barna Research. It surveyed 1,500 teens aged 13 to 18 for its report titled Reimagining Ministry for Gen Alpha. 57% of self-identified Christians attended a youth group. Teenage girls were more likely to be religiously unaffiliated. After a top two finish, the Warriors have gone out the back door in the NRL finals, beaten by Newcastle 12-10 in their semi-final. 50,000 fans at Eden Park were left furious with 3 refereeing calls going against them as the Wires chased the game in the dying stages. Coach Andrew Webster says they had plenty of chances to win it, but he did feel they were hard done by.
5: Yeah, it's frustrating. I thought they were trying to find ways to take it off us.
1: The preliminary finals kick off this Friday night. That's the latest Vision National News. I'm Naomi Millam.
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